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6: Welcome back. 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Of course, it'd be great idea if everyone's looking at what can you do for Ukraine Independence Day. Dane Nezalezhnosti, of course, since 1991, Ukraine has been free, except, now it's being attacked, it's being invaded, it's trying to be taken over again by a regime that doesn't understand. They don't want to be part of it, that no one wants to be a part of it, and that Russia still continues to spread this lie that they're there for a special operation. And, well, obviously their lie is not working. They cannot win this war. Even the Pokazhe, they're showing the entire world, just they're not a superpower. When you show them out, they can't do anything. They're going into, how many years? And with Skelly Pachas, it takes 3 weeks. And now they're going into years into this battle. He takes how much of the Bachelet. There was supposed to be, with election coming in Russia, an opposing party. A party that wanted to end the war. And surprise, surprise, this party is not allowed to run in Russia. Wow. И то, что не кажешь, что демократия. И там люди там, и в Европе, Південна Америка, что кажут, нам треба социализм и коммунизм, и все таке. And дивіться, this is what it does. There's no democracy there. Russia's not a democracy. They just want to get rid of what they can. Any opposition, gone. Too bad, you can't do it. So, but, то добре. Ukraine is still fighting, still holding their own and showing how strong they are, resilient, and also just how adaptable they are. And look at the damage they're doing to Russia. And it's turning more and more in people's eyes open of, what Russia is, what they do, and why it has to be stopped. And чому Україна треба більше поміч? Because they're doing this on their own. Yes, they're getting help in weapons, but they need more help in personnel. Like if NATO would go in there, it would all end very quickly. 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

Welcome back. You listen to Radio Unionist Ukraine. So, you know, Shukai, I'm looking online, all these different cities. There's so many celebrations for Ukraine Independence Day. So, прошу, винні буде мати, you're not going to have an excuse of moving Nashle. There's celebrations happening everywhere. Because now you, there's a few going on Winnipeg, Понеділок вечір, там буде зрада буде грати так само. So that's going to be wonderful to see at the beer can at the restaurant там. So буде добре святкувати, and then there's other places as well. І так само, віця можете робити. 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Maybe there's something, maybe at the lake. Чому ви не можете мати? Why can't you have yourself a Ukrainian Independence Day celebration? Так як Canada. Have a barbecue, invite friends over, українська музика, українська їжа. Just have all that kind of stuff and celebrate the way you did Canada, тепер це для Україна. Now it's for Ukraine. Great way to celebrate, of course. Take some pictures, post them, покажи ваші товариші, and share them, and share, you know, покажи, just show everyone that everyone is celebrating Ukraine's independence. 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

back, you listen to Radio Union Ukraine, so Harun Dane Bolinini, Ninivash Bodeviat, and Zavtra, Izarashta Tejnin Bodesonce, Sonce, Bilshi Sonce, Dvitsipia, so beautiful Monday night. So, 25, wonderful weather. Tester Vokotromo, Kiki Sonce, enjoy the days. Sidaitan Advi, Harun of the Paddy, Sidaitan the Patio, Marta Barbecue, Shinabut, to go camping. You cannot beat any of this kind of stuff. It is absolutely wonderful. It is a great way to spend some good time. So, hopefully, Vita Kochte, you're enjoying it because Dva Tejni, of course, we have September long weekend. You know, another great way to celebrate. This is the end of. End of summer. No. Summer long weekend is not end of summer. It's just continuing on with the summer celebrations. 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

Welcome back. You listen to Radio Unionist Ukrainians. Now you have вже бачу, I'm already seeing things for Halloween. 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Ні, це за скоро. It is far, far too early for that yet. We are still enjoying the beaches, the sunsets, the, you know, the lakes, all that. We're enjoying, so це за скоро. So don't give into it quite yet. Enjoy yourself. 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That was a great way to spend the day. And that's the way you want to spend these summer evenings. Just enjoying yourself, с товариші, with your family, що-небудь. Just enjoy some good times. Окей, майже час вам сказати про ніч. Before that, got a couple more songs on 92.7 FM, CKJS.

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Itar Salah and Nivacha, that is it for tonight. Yatu Bulls is Vaman at the Ruit Tejan. I will be back with you next week. Pundiok, if you're Torek Vacha, Vidis Chomini Vosha Mondeni, Arstot Chasu, Yavaz Zanyak, and Adabraich.

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0: In the name of the Father, and of the Son, and of the Holy Ghost, amen. I believe in God the Father Almighty, creator of heaven and earth, and in Jesus Christ, his only Son, our Lord, who was conceived by the Holy Ghost, born of the Virgin Mary, suffered under Pontius Pilate, was crucified, died, and was buried. He descended into hell. The third day he rose again from the dead. He ascended into heaven and sits at the right hand of God the Father Almighty. From thence he shall come to judge the living and the dead.
1: I believe in the Holy Ghost, the Holy Catholic Church, the communion of saints, the forgiveness of sins, the resurrection of the body, and life everlasting. Amen.
0: Our Father, who art in heaven, hallowed be thy name. Thy kingdom come, thy will be done on earth as it is in heaven.
1: Give us this day our daily bread, and forgive us our trespasses, as we forgive those who trespass against us. And lead us not into temptation, but deliver us from evil. Amen.
0: For an increase of faith, hope, and charity. Hail Mary, full of grace, the Lord is with thee. Blessed art thou amongst women, and blessed is the fruit of thy womb, Jesus.
1: Holy Mary, Mother of God, pray for us sinners now, and at the hour of our death. Amen.
0: Hail Mary, full of grace, the Lord is with thee. Blessed art thou among women, and blessed is the fruit of thy womb, Jesus.
1: Holy Mary, Mother of God, pray for us sinners now and at the hour of our death. Amen.
0: Hail Mary, full of grace, the Lord is with thee. Blessed art thou among women, and blessed is the fruit of thy womb, Jesus.
1: Holy Mary, Mother of God, pray for us sinners now and at the hour of our death. Amen.
0: Glory be to the Father, and to the Son, and to the Holy Ghost.
1: As it was in the beginning, is now, and ever shall be, world without end. Amen.
0: The first sorrowful mystery, the agony in the garden. Our Father, who art in heaven, hallowed be thy name. Thy kingdom come, thy will be done on earth as it is in heaven.
1: Give us this day our daily bread, and forgive us our trespasses, as we forgive those who trespass against us. And lead us not into temptation.

0: but deliver us from evil. Amen.
1: Hail Mary, full of grace, the Lord is with thee. Blessed art thou amongst women, and blessed is the fruit of thy womb, Jesus.
0: Holy Mary, Mother of God, pray for us sinners now and at the hour of our death. Amen.
2: Hail Mary, full of grace, the Lord is with thee. Blessed art thou amongst women, and blessed is the fruit of thy womb, Jesus.
0: Holy Mary, Mother of God, pray for us sinners now and at the hour of our death. Amen.
3: Hail Mary, full of grace, the Lord is with thee. Blessed art thou amongst women, and blessed is the fruit of thy womb, Jesus.
0: Holy Mary, Mother of God, pray for us sinners now and at the hour of our death. Amen.
4: Hail Mary, full of grace, the Lord is with thee. Blessed art thou amongst women, and blessed is the fruit of thy womb, Jesus.
0: Holy Mary, Mother of God, pray for us sinners now and at the hour of our death. Amen.
2: Hail Mary, full of grace, the Lord is with thee. Blessed art thou among women, and blessed is the fruit of thy womb, Jesus.
0: Holy Mary, Mother of God, pray for us sinners now and at the hour of our death. Amen.
5: Hail Mary, full of grace, the Lord is with thee. Blessed art thou amongst women, and blessed is the fruit of thy womb, Jesus.
0: Holy Mary, Mother of God, pray for us sinners now and at the hour of our death. Amen.
6: Hail Mary, full of grace, the Lord is with thee. Blessed art thou among women, and blessed is the fruit of thy womb, Jesus.
0: Holy Mary, Mother of God, pray for us sinners now and at the hour of our death. Amen.
1: Hail Mary, full of grace, the Lord is with thee. Blessed art thou amongst women, and blessed is the fruit of thy womb, Jesus.
0: Holy Mary, Mother of God, pray for us sinners now and at the hour of our death. Amen.
2: Hail Mary, full of grace, the Lord is with thee. Blessed art thou amongst women, and blessed is the fruit of thy womb, Jesus.
0: Holy Mary, Mother of God, pray for us sinners now and at the hour of our death. Amen.
3: Hail Mary, full of grace, the Lord is with thee. Blessed art thou amongst women, and blessed is the fruit of thy womb, Jesus.
0: Holy Mary, Mother of God, pray for us sinners now and at the hour of our death. Amen.
6: Glory be to the Father, and to the Son, and to the Holy Ghost.
0: As it was in the beginning, is now, and ever shall be, world without end. Amen.
6: My Jesus, forgive us our sins, save us from the fires of hell, lead all souls to heaven, especially those in most need of thy mercy.
7: The second sorrowful mystery, the scourging at the pillar. Our Father, who art in heaven, hallowed be thy name. Thy kingdom come, thy will be done on earth as it is in heaven.
0: Give us this day our daily bread, and forgive us our trespasses, as we forgive those who trespass against us. And lead us not into temptation, but deliver us from evil. Amen.
1: Hail Mary, full of grace, the Lord is with thee. Blessed art thou amongst women, and blessed is the fruit of thy womb, Jesus.
0: Holy Mary, Mother of God, pray for us sinners now and at the hour of our death. Amen.
2: Hail Mary, full of grace, the Lord is with thee. Blessed art thou amongst women, and blessed is the fruit of thy womb, Jesus.
0: Holy Mary, Mother of God, pray for us sinners now and at the hour of our death. Amen.
3: Hail Mary, full of grace, the Lord is with thee. Blessed art thou amongst women, and blessed is the fruit of thy womb, Jesus.
0: Holy Mary, Mother of God, pray for us sinners now and at the hour of our death. Amen.
4: Hail Mary, full of grace, the Lord is with thee. Blessed art thou amongst women, and blessed is the fruit of thy womb, Jesus.
0: Holy Mary, Mother of God, pray for us sinners now and at the hour of our death. Amen.
2: Hail Mary, full of grace, the Lord is with thee. Blessed art thou among women, and blessed is the fruit of thy womb, Jesus.
0: Holy Mary, Mother of God, pray for us sinners now and at the hour of our death. Amen.
5: Hail Mary, full of grace, the Lord is with thee. Blessed art thou amongst women, and blessed is the fruit of thy womb, Jesus.
0: Holy Mary, Mother of God, pray for us sinners now and at the hour of our death. Amen.
6: Hail Mary, full of grace, the Lord is with thee. Blessed art thou among women, and blessed is the fruit of thy womb, Jesus.
0: Holy Mary, Mother of God, pray for us sinners now and at the hour of our death. Amen.
1: Hail Mary, full of grace, the Lord is with thee. Blessed art thou amongst women, and blessed is the fruit of thy womb, Jesus.
0: Holy Mary, Mother of God, pray for us sinners now and at the hour of our death. Amen.
2: Hail Mary, full of grace, the Lord is with thee. Blessed art thou amongst women, and blessed is the fruit of thy womb, Jesus.
0: Holy Mary, Mother of God, pray for us sinners now and at the hour of our death. Amen.
3: Hail Mary, full of grace, the Lord is with thee. Blessed art thou amongst women, and blessed is the fruit of thy womb, Jesus.
0: Holy Mary, Mother of God, pray for us sinners now and at the hour of our death. Amen.
6: Glory be to the Father, the Son, and to the Holy Ghost.
0: As it was in the beginning, is now, and ever shall be, world without end. Amen.
6: O my Jesus, forgive us our sins, save us from the fires of hell, lead all souls to heaven, especially those in most need of thy mercy.
7: The third sorrowful mystery, the crowning with thorns. Our Father, who art in heaven, hallowed be thy name. Thy kingdom come, thy will be done on earth as it is in heaven.
0: Give us this day our daily bread, and forgive us our trespasses, as we forgive those who trespass against us. and lead us not into temptation, but deliver us from evil. Amen.
1: Hail Mary, full of grace, the Lord is with thee. Blessed art thou amongst women, and blessed is the fruit of thy womb, Jesus.
0: Holy Mary, Mother of God, pray for us sinners now, and at the hour of our death. Amen.
2: Hail Mary, full of grace, the Lord is with thee. Blessed art thou amongst women, and blessed is the fruit of thy womb, Jesus.
0: Holy Mary, Mother of God, pray for us sinners now and at the hour of our death. Amen.
3: Hail Mary, full of grace, the Lord is with thee. Blessed art thou amongst women, and blessed is the fruit of thy womb, Jesus.
0: Holy Mary, Mother of God, pray for us sinners now and at the hour of our death. Amen.
4: Hail Mary, full of grace, the Lord is with thee. Blessed art thou amongst women, and blessed is the fruit of thy womb, Jesus.
0: Holy Mary, Mother of God, pray for us sinners now and at the hour of our death. Amen.
2: Hail Mary, full of grace, the Lord is with thee. Blessed art thou among women, and blessed is the fruit of thy womb, Jesus.
0: Holy Mary, Mother of God, pray for us sinners now and at the hour of our death. Amen.
5: Hail Mary, full of grace, the Lord is with thee. Blessed art thou amongst women, and blessed is the fruit of thy womb, Jesus.
0: Holy Mary, Mother of God, pray for us sinners now and at the hour of our death. Amen.
6: Hail Mary, full of grace, the Lord is with thee. Blessed art thou among women, and blessed is the fruit of thy womb, Jesus.
0: Holy Mary, Mother of God, pray for us sinners now and at the hour of our death. Amen.
1: Hail Mary, full of grace, the Lord is with thee. Blessed art thou amongst women, and blessed is the fruit of thy womb, Jesus.
0: Holy Mary, Mother of God, pray for us sinners now and at the hour of our death. Amen.
2: Hail Mary, full of grace, the Lord is with thee. Blessed art thou amongst women, and blessed is the fruit of thy womb, Jesus.
0: Holy Mary, Mother of God, pray for us sinners now and at the hour of our death. Amen.
3: Hail Mary, full of grace, the Lord is with thee. Blessed art thou amongst women, and blessed is the fruit of thy womb, Jesus.
0: Holy Mary, Mother of God, pray for us sinners now and at the hour of our death. Amen.
6: Glory be to the Father, the Son, and to the Holy Ghost.
0: As it was in the beginning, is now, and ever shall be, world without end. Amen.
6: O my Jesus, forgive us our sins, save us from the fires of hell. Lead all souls to heaven, especially those most in need of thy mercy.
7: The fourth sorrowful mystery, the carrying of the cross. Our Father, who art in heaven, hallowed be thy name. Thy kingdom come, thy will be done on earth as it is in heaven.
0: Give us this day our daily bread, and forgive us our trespasses, as we forgive those who trespass against us. And lead us not into temptation, but deliver us from evil. Amen.
1: Hail Mary, full of grace, the Lord is with thee. Blessed art thou amongst women, and blessed is the fruit of thy womb, Jesus.
0: Holy Mary, Mother of God, pray for us sinners now and at the hour of our death. Amen.
2: Hail Mary, full of grace, the Lord is with thee. Blessed art thou amongst women, and blessed is the fruit of thy womb, Jesus.
0: Holy Mary, Mother of God, pray for us sinners now and at the hour of our death. Amen.
3: Hail Mary, full of grace, the Lord is with thee. Blessed art thou amongst women, and blessed is the fruit of thy womb, Jesus.
0: Holy Mary, Mother of God, pray for us sinners now and at the hour of our death. Amen.
4: Hail Mary, full of grace, the Lord is with thee. Blessed art thou amongst women, and blessed is the fruit of thy womb, Jesus.
0: Holy Mary, Mother of God, pray for us sinners now and at the hour of our death. Amen.
2: Hail Mary, full of grace, the Lord is with thee. Blessed art thou among women, and blessed is the fruit of thy womb, Jesus.
0: Holy Mary, Mother of God, pray for us sinners now and at the hour of our death. Amen.
5: Hail Mary, full of grace, the Lord is with thee. Blessed art thou amongst women, and blessed is the fruit of thy womb, Jesus.
0: Holy Mary, Mother of God, pray for us sinners now and at the hour of our death. Amen.
6: Hail Mary, full of grace, the Lord is with thee. Blessed art thou among women, and blessed is the fruit of thy womb, Jesus.
0: Holy Mary, Mother of God, pray for us sinners now and at the hour of our death. Amen.
1: Hail Mary, full of grace, the Lord is with thee. Blessed art thou amongst women, and blessed is the fruit of thy womb, Jesus.
0: Holy Mary, Mother of God, pray for us sinners now and at the hour of our death. Amen.
2: Hail Mary, full of grace, the Lord is with thee. Blessed art thou amongst women, and blessed is the fruit of thy womb, Jesus.
0: Holy Mary, Mother of God, pray for us sinners now and at the hour of our death. Amen.
3: Hail Mary, full of grace, the Lord is with thee. Blessed art thou amongst women, and blessed is the fruit of thy womb, Jesus.
0: Holy Mary, Mother of God, pray for us sinners now and at the hour of our death. Amen.
6: Glory be to the Father, the Son, and to the Holy Ghost.
0: As it was in the beginning, is now, and ever shall be, world without end. Amen.
6: O my Jesus, forgive us our sins, save us from the fires of hell. Lead all souls to heaven, especially those in most need of thy mercy.
7: The fifth sorrowful mystery, the crucifixion and death of our Lord. Our Father, who art in heaven, hallowed be thy name. Thy kingdom come, thy will be done on earth as it is in heaven.
0: Give us this day our daily bread, and forgive us our trespasses, as we forgive those who trespass against us. and lead us not into temptation, but deliver us from evil. Amen.
1: Hail Mary, full of grace, the Lord is with thee. Blessed art thou amongst women, and blessed is the fruit of thy womb, Jesus.
0: Holy Mary, Mother of God, pray for us sinners now and at the hour of our death. Amen.
2: Hail Mary, full of grace, the Lord is with thee. Blessed art thou amongst women, and blessed is the fruit of thy womb, Jesus.
0: Holy Mary, Mother of God, pray for us sinners now and at the hour of our death. Amen.
3: Hail Mary, full of grace, the Lord is with thee. Blessed art thou amongst women, and blessed is the fruit of thy womb, Jesus.
0: Holy Mary, Mother of God, pray for us sinners now and at the hour of our death. Amen.
4: Hail Mary, full of grace, the Lord is with thee. Blessed art thou amongst women, and blessed is the fruit of thy womb, Jesus.
0: Holy Mary, Mother of God, pray for us sinners now and at the hour of our death. Amen.
2: Hail Mary, full of grace, the Lord is with thee. Blessed art thou among women, and blessed is the fruit of thy womb, Jesus.
0: Holy Mary, Mother of God, pray for us sinners now and at the hour of our death. Amen.
5: Hail Mary, full of grace, the Lord is with thee. Blessed art thou amongst women, and blessed is the fruit of thy womb, Jesus.
0: Holy Mary, Mother of God, pray for us sinners now and at the hour of our death. Amen.
6: Hail Mary, full of grace, the Lord is with thee. Blessed art thou among women, and blessed is the fruit of thy womb, Jesus.
0: Holy Mary, Mother of God, pray for us sinners now and at the hour of our death. Amen.
1: Hail Mary, full of grace, the Lord is with thee. Blessed art thou amongst women, and blessed is the fruit of thy womb, Jesus.
0: Holy Mary, Mother of God, pray for us sinners now and at the hour of our death. Amen.
2: Hail Mary, full of grace, the Lord is with thee. Blessed art thou amongst women, and blessed is the fruit of thy womb, Jesus.
0: Holy Mary, Mother of God, pray for us sinners now and at the hour of our death. Amen.
3: Hail Mary, full of grace, the Lord is with thee. Blessed art thou amongst women, and blessed is the fruit of thy womb, Jesus.
0: Holy Mary, Mother of God, pray for us sinners now and at the hour of our death. Amen.
6: Glory be to the Father, and to the Son, and to the Holy Ghost.
0: As it was in the beginning, is now, and ever shall be, world without end. Amen.
6: O my Jesus, forgive us our sins, save us from the fires of hell. Lead all souls to heaven, especially those in most need of thy mercy.
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11: They will look again on the one they pierced, and they will reverse their opinion. They will say, now we know he was stricken, smitten of God, and afflicted for our transgressions and our iniquities and our well-being and our healing spiritually.
12: Welcome to Grace to You, the Bible teaching ministry of John MacArthur. I'm your host, Phil Johnson. If you trust the Bible, if you're convinced that all of it is inspired by God, how do you respond to those who challenge your conviction? Perhaps you point to manuscript evidence like the Dead Sea Scrolls, or proof from archaeology, or the testimony of those who saw Jesus. There are a number of reasons you should trust the Bible, but perhaps the most compelling evidence comes from what John MacArthur looks at today from the book of Isaiah. Whether you're convinced that every verse in Scripture is inspired or you're skeptical, I urge you to stay here as we continue John's study, The Gospel According to God. And now here's John with today's lesson.
11: The theme of this portion of Scripture that we're looking at, beginning in chapter 52, verse 13, and running to chapter 53, verse 12, is the servant of Jehovah, the servant. It is a song of the servant, the Messiah, who is promised by God to come to bring salvation to his people and to the world. It is the fourth servant song in this section of Isaiah. There's one in chapter 42, another in 49, another in chapter 50, and then this one in Isaiah 53. I don't want to begin there. I want to begin in the 24th chapter of Luke. So if you will, turn in your Bible to Luke chapter 24. Luke chapter 24. In the 24th chapter of Luke, we find our Lord Jesus on the road to Emmaus. He has been crucified, But it is now Sunday and he is alive. He has died and risen again. He is walking on the road to Emmaus with a couple of his disciples who are bemoaning the fact that he has died and have no knowledge of his resurrection. He speaks to them, and we'll pick it up in verse 25. And he says to them, "O foolish men and slow of heart to believe in all that the prophets have spoken. Was it not necessary for the Christ to suffer these things and to enter into his glory?" Then, beginning with Moses and with all the prophets, he explained to them the things concerning himself in all the scriptures. The career of the Messiah, says our Lord, falls into two categories, two great epics, suffering and glory, humiliation and exaltation. They should have known that because the prophets have spoken that. The Old Testament prophets have revealed that the Messiah would have a career that could be described as suffering and a career that could be described as glory. Later that same day, Jesus meets with the rest of the disciples, and if you go to verse 44, he says to them, "These are my words which I spoke to you while I was still with you, that all things which are written about me in the law of Moses and the prophets and the Psalms must be fulfilled." Those were the three sections of the Old Testament familiar to the Jews. He opened their minds to understand the Old Testament scripture, and here it comes again. "Thus he said to them, it is written that Christ would suffer and rise again from the dead the third day." That was the part that was absent from their messianic theology. They had a theology of glory for the Messiah. They had no theology of suffering. Our Lord has to identify for them that he must suffer. He will suffer. And when he says this, he has suffered. They have no place in their theology for a suffering Messiah. But Jesus reminds them that the prophets said he would suffer, he would die, he would rise, and he would be glorified. That's the full career of the Messiah. There are those two great realities in his work. He suffers and dies. He rises and reigns. You cannot understand the person and work of Jesus Christ apart from those two categories, the suffering and the glory. Those are the elements of the career and work of the Messiah, and those two summarize the entire Old Testament presentation of Messiah. They are a summary of Old Testament messianic prophecy. You will find in the Old Testament, here and there in the law, the prophets, and the holy writings, statements about the Messiah's suffering, about his humiliation. They're scattered throughout the Old Testament. You will also find scattered throughout the Old Testament statements about his glory, his exaltation. But nowhere in the Old Testament do the two come together so clearly with so much detail as they do in the passage before us, Isaiah 52:13 through 53:12. Here is the most complete messianic prophecy in the Old Testament, details concerning the career of the Messiah 700 years before he arrives. And those details verified in absolute accuracy by history. This is the most complete place to find Jesus in the Old Testament. What we know from this is that there will be two comings of the Messiah. The first coming, suffering, death, and resurrection. The second coming, exaltation and glory. He comes the first time as a sacrifice for sin, the second time as a reigning King of Kings and Lord of Lords. Both of these are presented by the prophecies of the Old Testament. They are brought together in Isaiah 53 in a way that is almost New Testament. where both of these are clearly laid out from Matthew to Revelation. Now, for our study of Isaiah 53, and you can return to that section, we come to the final stanza, the final of five stanzas in this servant song, verses 10 through 12. And here we meet the servant again, the one identified throughout this section of Isaiah as the servant of Yahweh, the servant of Jehovah, the servant of the Lord, none other than the Messiah. In stanza one, he was a startling, astonishing servant. In stanza number two, a scorned servant. In stanza number three, a substituted servant. In stanza number four, a silent and slaughtered servant. And now as we come into the final section, we see him as the sovereign servant, the sovereign servant. To understand the final section, verses 10 through 12, we need to go back to the opening section, verses 13 to 15 of chapter 52. So let me read those two in sequence. Isaiah 52, verse 13, "Behold, this is God speaking, the Lord Yahweh, Jehovah Himself. My servant will prosper. He will succeed. He will be high and lifted up and greatly exalted. Just as many were astonished at you, my people, so his appearance was marred more than any man, and his form more than the sons of men. Thus he will startle many nations. Kings will shut their mouths on account of him, for what had not been told them they will see, and what they had not heard they will understand." Now that presents a messianic enigma. A messianic enigma to the Jew, to the reader. Here we meet the Messiah, my servant, the Ebed Yahweh, the slave of God, called a slave of God because of perfect obedience. Here we meet him, and we find that he is divine. He is God because in verse 13, it says, "He will be high and lifted up and greatly exalted." All three verbs there used to describe him are used to describe God himself in Isaiah 6. And John says in John 12 that the vision in Isaiah 6 of God high and lifted up and sitting on a throne and holy, holy, holy was a vision of Jesus Christ. So we learn that the Messiah here will be as God is, the very essence of God. We learn that he will be lifted up, exalted. They had that in their theology of the Messiah. He will startle many nations. He will literally shut the mouths of monarchs and rulers and kings who will be stunned at the majesty and glory of his presence. They will see in him things they had never seen and hear from him things they have never heard. This all fits the Jewish messianic glory theology. He is God. That maybe they didn't see clearly, but it's here. He is exalted. He succeeds. He prospers. That's what that verb means in verse 13. He conquers the world. He subdues the nations. He says things and does things that have never been said and never been done as he exercises his majesty and his rule. But there is an enigma in this opening declaration that comes from God, and it is verse 14. He is going to be astonishing for his glory, but he is also astonishing for this most strange reason. His appearance is marred more than any man, and his form more than the sons of men. Twice it identifies him as a man. He is God in verse 13, and he is man in verse 14. As God, he is highly exalted, as God should be. And as man, he is disfigured, he is scarred, he is marred so severely that it is beyond any other man, beyond any of the sons of men. This is an enigma, the enigma of the opening words of this section of Scripture. Who is this? And this is from God himself. Jehovah God is speaking. Here is mystery. Here is the mystery that is impossible at first perhaps to be unraveled. How this glorious person, this startling, stunning, commanding, dominating person can at the same time be marred and scarred, more disfigured than any human being. And ultimately come out of that in verse 15 and be glorified. Who is this? And what does all this mean? Well, we know what it means. The Messiah will both be exalted and humbled. This is Philippians 2. He humbled himself, and God highly exalted him. The suffering servant fits into the purpose of God, and God's purpose is that he would come in humiliation, and he would also come in exaltation. Both his humiliation and his exaltation are here promised by God. Yahweh is the speaker. This is God's plan. This is God's promise. These are God's words. The suffering servant of Jehovah, the disfigured Messiah, is no victim, but rather the victorious Son of God, chosen by the Father, empowered by the Spirit for suffering and for glory. How does that happen? Well, the answer to the enigma of verses 13 to 15 is chapter 53. This explains both his suffering and its purpose, and his glory and its purpose. This chapter then, chapter 53, contains the most important truth ever given, the good news of salvation for sinners by the death of the servant of Yahweh, the only acceptable sacrifice to take away the sins of the world. God promises the plan in 13 to 15, and at the end in verses 11 and 12, he affirms its fulfillment. And so it is God who has planned both the exaltation and the humiliation of his servant, the Messiah. What happened to Jesus Christ when he came was in the plan of God, not outside the plan of God. It was the plan of God. It was the purpose of God. In between the declaration of God's purpose and the affirmation of that purpose, the beginning and the end of this portion of Scripture, comes the section with which we are so familiar, verse 1 through the first part of verse 11. Here is an epic, penitent confession of the rejection and the hatred of the servant by a future generation of Jews. Starting in verse 1, all the verbs are in the past tense, and they continue in the past tense. What does that mean? That means this is not a prediction of something in the future. This is a prediction of something in the past. But it clearly describes the death and resurrection of Jesus Christ, which is in the future. Yes, but the Jews who are making the confession are looking back to it and realizing that they were so wrong. Verses 1 to 11 is basically the content of the confession of the nation Israel in the future, when they do what Zechariah says they will do, look on him whom they've pierced and mourn for him. And a fountain of cleansing is open to them, and the nation is saved. This will be their confession. The promise of Israel's future salvation is laid out in Jeremiah 31, and we've looked at that, the new covenant. It's repeated in Ezekiel 36, verses 22 to 29, and we've looked at that, where he saves them and gives them a new heart and gives them the Spirit and forgives their sins and puts the knowledge of himself in them. That's the promise of the future salvation of Israel. It's reiterated in Zechariah 12, 13. And all of that is affirmed by Paul in Romans 11, 25 to 27. So all Israel will be saved. Unmistakable promise of the future national salvation of Israel. And when that moment comes and the spirit of grace and supplication comes upon them, as Zechariah describes it, and they all of a sudden are given life and sight, and they realize that they had rejected and killed and continued to hate their only Savior, they will turn, reverse their considerations, And the confession will be the very words of Isaiah 53. It is then that they will say, He was pierced for our transgressions, crushed for our iniquities, chastened, punished for our well-being, scourged for our healing. The Lord caused the iniquity of us all to fall on Him. He was led as a lamb to slaughter. He was cut off out of the land of the living for the transgression of my people to whom the stroke was due. There is a future salvation for national Israel that is promised in the Old Testament and reiterated in the New Testament. Now, just as an aside, some people think that this is perhaps some kind of a novel pre-millennial approach, and that many theologians historically, and certainly amillennial theologians, wouldn't believe this. Look, there is no way possible to escape what the Bible says about the future salvation of Israel. You would have to undo Jeremiah, Ezekiel, Isaiah, Zechariah. You would have to undo the preaching of Jesus, the preaching of the apostles, and the book of Romans. You can't do that. The future salvation of Israel is so clear that if you go back, let's just take, for example, to the time of the reformers in the 17th century and subsequent centuries of Puritans and reformers, you will find they believed fully in the future salvation of national Israel. No less than John Calvin, who dies in 1564, 16th century, says this, "When the Gentiles shall come in, the Jews also shall return from their defection to the obedience of faith, and thus shall be completed the salvation of the whole Israel of God, in such a way that the Jews shall obtain the first place. According to His eternal purpose, He loved that nation, and this He confirms by the remarkable declaration, and the grace of divine calling cannot be made void." And Calvin and his friends working on the Geneva Bible placed in the notes of Romans 11 this paragraph, "The blindness of the Jews is neither so universal that the Lord has no elect in that nation, neither will it be continual, for there will be a time in which they also, as the prophets have foretold, will effectually embrace that which they now so stubbornly, for the most part, reject and refuse." The whole committee of the translators and scholars and theologians that worked on the Geneva Bible affirmed the future salvation of Israel, and so did a long list of Puritan writers that I could quote you for the next 20 or 30 minutes. This found its way into the thinking of some of the names that you're familiar with, theologians like Charles Hodge and Robert Haldane, people like Martin Lloyd-Jones, and even before him, Charles Haddon Spurgeon. It was no less than John Owen, 1616 to 1683. Owen said this, "Days of prayer and humiliation are kept in Scotland, one particular object being that the promised conversion of God's ancient people of the Jews may be hastened." It's inescapable that this is the truth. All of those who were faithful interpreters of Scripture affirm it. One of my favorite Puritans, Thomas Boston, wrote, "There is a day coming when there shall be a national conversion of the Jews. The now blinded and rejected Jews shall at length be converted into the faith of Christ." That's wonderful news, isn't it, for us living in the world and seeing what we see in Israel today? According to our dear friend Ian Murray, "The same belief concerning the future of the Jews is to be found widely in 17th century Puritan literature." And I could go on, I won't, simply to say it's everywhere. Jonathan Edwards, 18th century in America, affirms the salvation of national Israel. All who are faithful students of Scripture find it impossible to escape that. So, when that happens, as I've been telling you, this is what they're going to say. The very words, or words very like them, from Isaiah chapter 53. "When that day comes, when that day arrives, they will look again on the one they pierced, and they will reverse their opinion. And out of their mouths will come these words of open, penitent confession, the heart of which is this. They will say, 'We thought,'" verse 4, He was stricken, smitten by God, and afflicted for his blasphemies. Now we know he was stricken, smitten of God, and afflicted for our transgressions and our iniquities and our well-being and our healing spiritually. And our sins were laid on him, and he was cut off for our transgressions, to whom the stroke was due. They go through this confession all the way down to the midpoint of verse 11. And then the final word is left for God. And from the middle of verse 11 through verse 12, God affirms their confession. God affirms that this confession is the true confession. And it is God himself who says in the middle of verse 11, "Yes, my servant will justify the many. He will bear their iniquities." Verse 12, "He poured out himself to death, was numbered with the transgressors, bore the sin of many, interceded for the transgressors." That is God's final affirmation that the confession that the Jews have made is indeed an accurate confession. God himself then answers the enigma. How can he be exalted and humiliated? God says he will be humiliated to bear their iniquities, to bear the sin of many. But in verse 12, "I will allot him a portion with the great and divide the booty with the strong," and that's his exaltation. So that gives you the big picture of what we're looking at here.
12: You're listening to Grace to You, the Bible teaching ministry of John MacArthur. John's current study from Isaiah 53 is titled "The Gospel According to God." Well, as clear as it is that Isaiah 53 is about the Messiah, about Jesus, many serious students of Scripture miss that connection. In fact, as John pointed out today, the nation of Israel won't make that connection until Christ returns. I asked John some years ago to talk about how that's possible. How is it that so many people, including men who spend their entire lives reading and studying the Old Testament, how could they completely miss the meaning of Isaiah 53? Here's what John said.
13: My first response to that is that in the synagogues around the world and the regular reading of the Old Testament for decades, if not centuries, they have skipped Isaiah 53. Why would they skip that chapter and not Isaiah 54 or 55 or Jeremiah 25? Why did they pick that one to skip? And the answer is because it is so patently obvious that this refers to Jesus, and the best way to not have to explain that is to avoid it altogether. But beyond that, you'd ask, well, if it's so clearly Jesus, why can't they believe? Why don't they see that? And I would go back to what our Lord said when he was talking to the Jews in the 8th chapter of John, and he said, "Because I tell you the truth, you don't believe me." What an amazing statement. "Because I tell you the truth, you don't believe me." And they said, you know, God is our father and Abraham is our father. And he said, "No, your father is the devil and he's a liar. And because the devil is your father and he was a liar from the beginning, when I tell you the truth, you don't believe me." So there is a reality in their minds that we have to avoid this because it so appears to be Christ. That's kind of superficial. Underlying that is a darkness, a foreboding darkness of being under the power of Satan that makes them willing to believe a lie before they're able to believe the truth.
12: That's true of every unbeliever, isn't it?
13: I mean,
12: the Apostle Paul says that when they read the Scriptures, there's a veil over their eyes.
13: Exactly, and that is the condition of the unregenerate. The natural man understands not the things of God, their foolishness to him. But it is rather stark, having said that, to say that even with that kind of darkness, there is so much blazing light coming out of Isaiah 53 that they just avoid it altogether. You know, you can know and understand the full light of this incredible chapter if you get a copy of the book called The Gospel According to God. It will open up the power of the truth of Isaiah 53.
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A warm welcome to our program, Prophecy for Today, where we study biblical prophecy and its application to our daily life. It's a wonderful day to worship God. I'm William Steves. Let's pray. Dear Heavenly Father, I thank you that you are a God of perfect justice. Thank you that, no matter how dark the world may seem, or how much wrong seems to triumph, you are nevertheless seated on the throne, and no one can forever escape your justice. I thank you also that you are a God of mercy, and that you have created a way that your justice can nevertheless allow me to come before the throne forgiven. May I never forget the wonders of your forgiveness, and it's in the name of my Savior I pray. Amen.

Maranatha, friends, the Lord is coming. Psalm 7, 9-11. Oh, let the wickedness of the wicked come to an end, but establish the just. For the righteous God trieth the hearts and reins. My defense is of God, which saveth the upright in heart. God judgeth the righteous, and God is angry with the wicked every day. In this psalm, David expresses the prayer and hope of believers throughout all ages. O Lord, how long? Until you make an end of sin. David greatly desires that the wickedness of man would come to an end, but he recognizes that such things can only be accomplished by the work of the mighty judge. It is God who will establish the just, because God must see and evaluate the hearts of man. But look at the confidence that David expresses. My defense is of God. We can have that same confidence in God. Although God is indeed angry with the wicked every day, he nevertheless upholds and defends his righteous children. You're listening to Prophecy for Today. I'm William Steves. Today's letter comes from Massachusetts. Our listener writes, "Thank you for your faithfulness in proclaiming the gospel. May God continue enabling you to do so freely and boldly. We are blessed to serve the Lord, and we rejoice that we have been enabled to serve him in this way." 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And our United States address is The People's Gospel Hour, Post Office Box 55862, Boston, Massachusetts 02205.

0: And now, the familiar voice of Pastor Perry F. Rockwood, who is at home with the Lord.
1: Shall we pray? Father in heaven, we bow in the presence of God today, God who is holy, God who is righteous, God who is merciful, God who is love. We bow before thee because there is no other. Thou alone art the Savior of the world. And I pray today that thou wilt minister to the hearts of each one listening in. Father, these are days of many burdens, many difficulties. We know we're living in dangerous times, perilous times. But Father, we have thee to comfort us day by day. I pray for each one listening in, and I pray very especially for those who are not saved. Lord, draw them to thyself. I pray in Jesus' name, amen. We saw yesterday the great event that God sent Jesus Christ, his Son, into this world. The Creator of the world has visited this world. Now today, the second great fact, God the Holy Spirit has come down to this earth and is still here. Now this is an amazing fact. God did not abandon the world in which he sent his Son. Even though that love was requited by the crucifixion of the Holy One, how strictly just it would have been had God then and there entirely deserted this rebellious race. He spared not the angels that sinned, but cast them down to hell and delivered them into chains of darkness to be reserved unto judgment, 2 Peter 2:4. Why then should he continue to deal in mercy with a race that has committed a crime which far surpassed the wickedness and any sin of any angel? All God's ways are past finding out. Where sin abounded, grace did much more abound. The day of God's wrath was postponed. A world guilty of murdering God's beloved Son was granted a reprieve. In marvelous long-suffering, God gave the world an opportunity to repent and reap the benefits of the divine death. The Holy Spirit has come down to this earth. Now here's an amazing fact. There is a divine person on earth today. He has been here now for over 1900 years, unseen, unknown, and unappreciated by the world, yet here. Like the absence of the Lord Jesus, the presence of the Holy Spirit has a double bearing, a bearing upon the world and a bearing upon the church. His relation to the world is a solemn and an awful one. The Holy Spirit hears to convict the world of its terrible crime in rejecting and crucifying the Son of God. John 16, when he has come, he will reprove the world of sin and of righteousness and of judgment. Of sin, because they believe not me. Of righteousness, because I go to my Father and ye see me no more. Of judgment, because the prince of this world is judged. These verses do not refer to the work of the Holy Spirit in individual sinners, but speaks of the consequences of his presence on earth toward the world. Of course, he deals with individual sinners in that way too, to bring conviction of sin. But the Holy Spirit brings sinners to repentance. And of course, this is exactly what we pray for day by day. The Holy Spirit has this relationship to the world. And in a sense that he is now here, the Holy Spirit would not be present at all if the Lord Jesus had not been cast out of the world. The Holy Spirit is here to fill the place of the absent Christ. The presence of the Holy Spirit is the demonstration of the fact that Christ is absent. Therefore, it is that his presence here reproves the world, reproves the world of the cause of Christ's absence, reproves the world of its awful crime in putting to death the Lord of glory. He reproves the world of sin. Furthermore, the presence here of the Holy Spirit reproves the world of righteousness. Of righteousness because Christ has gone to the Father and the world sees him no more, nor will it see him until he returns in judgment. The righteousness of which the Spirit reproves or convicts is the righteousness of God the Father in his exaltation to his own right hand of the one cast out of the world. And the presence here of the Holy Spirit convicts the world of judgment because Satan, the prince of this world, is already judged. like the fact of the Lord's rejection by the world, the presence of the Holy Spirit on earth has a bearing upon the church in a very special way. God has overruled the issues of this great fact. Though the presence here of the Holy Spirit condemns the world, it involves infinite blessing for the church. Churchward, the Holy Spirit is here to take the place of our absent, wonderful Savior. He is here to quicken. And as Christ quickened, he's going to quicken. He is here to teach, as Christ taught. He is here to come.

0: no indifferent. We're so prosaic. The Bible says, seek first the kingdom of God and his righteousness, and all these other things shall be added unto us. But we're seeking first things of self, things of the world, things of the ways of this world, the thinking of this world, the philosophy of this world, and how we need to put the Lord Jesus Christ first in our lives, that he might be our Lord. Oh, how wonderful it is to walk with God in the light of his word. And I pray today that God will revive our hearts afresh. God will convict us of our indifference and coldness and lukewarmness. Oh, today that we might have a love for souls. Today that we might have a love for the Word of God. Today that we might have a burden for prayer. Today that we might have a desire to glorify our wonderful Savior as never before. We need to get back to first love. The first love. Remember when we first loved the Lord? How everything changed? How the Bible was a precious new book? And today, we've left our first love. May the Lord speak to us to get back to our first love, to love the Lord Jesus with all of our hearts. This broadcast is sponsored by the People's Gospel Hour, Halifax, Nova Scotia, Canada, B3J3A1. Our United States address, the People's Gospel Hour, Box 55862. Boston, Massachusetts, 02205. Now, until the same time tomorrow, the Lord willing, Pastor Perry F. Rockwood, may the Lord bless you and make you a blessing.
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3: This might amaze you. I know that people in our science rooms of today have no desire to inform the students of this, but my friends, there are flood stories in over 200 ancient cultures of the world. You know, it's just simple reasoning, and you'll forgive me for being so simple, but is it not possible that if there are 200 flood stories in the cultures of the world, that the chances are there might have been a flood?

0: generations, skeptics have called the flood of Noah a myth, fantasy. But what happens when human history itself keeps pointing back to the same event? A world destroyed by water, a family preserved, and a story that refuses to disappear. Welcome to Hope for Today with Bible teacher David Hockey. And on this edition of the program, we continue our series In the Beginning, covering the first 9 chapters of Genesis, by taking another look at the global deluge from Genesis chapter 6, verse 14, all the way through chapter 7. And in just a moment, David reveals something remarkable about how the memory of this ancient catastrophe has survived across the generations. Stay tuned. David opens up the word in just a moment. But first, Matt, we've got a listener letter. Do we love this time of the week where we get to share a listener letter?
1: I do. It's just such so encouraging. A blessing.
0: And we have a letter here from Pat.
1: And this is great because it's more of a prayer. Mm. And I encourage everyone to pray this. It's, please keep the enemy and his demons from pastors, their families, and other born-again believers, including me and my family, Maranatha.
0: And she shared this in a note that she sent back to Hope for Today.
1: Yes.
0: Seeking to be a blessing to the ministry. Yeah. And you've blessed us. Thank you so much for that. And a great lesson. Pray for your pastor.
1: Yes, they all need prayer. Not just us, everyone.
0: And Bible teachers need prayer too.
1: Amen.
0: There you
1: Amen.
0: Go. Folks, if you have a prayer need yourself, get in touch with us. We'll pray for you. If you have a good spiritual lesson like Patricia did here, share that as well. Get in touch with us. We'll tell you a little bit later how to do that. We'll open your Bible now to Genesis chapter 6, verse 14, all the way through chapter 7, as David Hawking continues our look at the global deluge from our series, In the Beginning.
2: We said there are 4 basic issues. The geological issue, was it a worldwide flood? Secondly, the biological issue, could the animals fit into the ark and survive?

0: And hopefully we have brought some insight and answer to those two issues. In this message, we have two more issues. One, the historical issue, which people continue in the secular world to bring up. And that is there any evidence outside of the Bible of such a flood? And then finally, the spiritual issue, the most important of all. Why did God bring such a disaster on the earth and destroy millions and millions of people, and only eight of them saved? Genesis 6, let's take a look at the text again, beginning at verse 14. Make thee an ark of gopher wood, room shalt thou make in the ark, and shalt pitch it within and without with pitch. And this is the fashion which thou shalt make it of. The length of the ark shall be 300 cubits, and the breadth of it 50 cubits, and the height of it 30 cubits. A window shalt thou make to the ark, and in a cubit shalt thou finish it above. And the door of the ark shalt thou set in the side thereof, with lower, second, and third stories shalt thou make it. And behold, I, even I, do bring a flood of waters upon the earth to destroy all flesh, wherein is the breath of life from under heaven. And everything that is in the earth shall die. But with thee will I establish my covenant, and thou shalt come into the ark, thou and thy sons and thy wife and thy sons' wives with thee. And of every living thing of all flesh, two of every sort shalt thou bring into the ark to keep them alive with thee. They shall be male and female. Of fowls after their kind, of cattle after their kind, of every creeping thing of the earth after his kind. Two of every sort shall come unto thee to keep them alive. And take thou unto thee of all food that is eaten, and thou shalt gather it to thee, and it shall be for food for thee and for them. Thus did Noah, according to all that God commanded him, so did he. And the Lord said unto Noah, come thou and all thy house into the ark, for thee have I seen righteous before me in this generation. Of every clean beast thou shalt take to thee by sevens, the male and his female, and of beasts that are not clean by two, the male and his female. Of fowls also of the air by sevens, the male and the female, to keep seed alive upon the face of all the earth. For yet 7 days, and I will cause it to rain upon the earth 40 days and 40 nights. And every living substance that I have made will I destroy from off the face of the earth. And Noah did according to all that the Lord commanded him. And Noah was 600 years old when the flood of waters was upon the earth. And Noah went in, and his sons and his wife and his sons' wives with him, into the ark because of the waters of the flood. Of clean beasts and of beasts that are not clean, and of fowls and of everything that creepeth upon the earth, there went in two and two unto Noah into the ark, the male and the female, as God had commanded Noah. And it came to pass after 7 days that the waters of the flood were upon the earth. In the 600th year of Noah's life, in the second month, the 17th day of the month, the same day were all the fountains of the great deep broken up, and the windows of heaven were opened. And the rain was upon the earth 40 days and 40 nights. In the selfsame day entered Noah and Shem and Ham and Japheth, the sons of Noah and Noah's wife, and the three wives of his sons with them into the ark. They and every beast after his kind, and all the cattle after their kind, and every creeping thing that creepeth upon the earth after his kind, and every fowl after his kind, every bird of every sort. And they went in unto Noah into the ark, two and two of all flesh, wherein is the breath of life. And they that went in male and female of all flesh, as God had commanded him, and the Lord shut him in. And the flood was 40 days upon the earth, and the waters increased and bare up the ark, and it was lift up above the earth. And the waters prevailed and were increased greatly upon the earth, and the ark went upon the face of the waters. And the waters prevailed exceedingly upon the earth, and all the high hills that were under the whole heaven were covered. 15 cubits upward did the waters prevail, and the mountains were covered. And all flesh died that moved upon the earth, both of fowl and of cattle and of beast and of every creeping thing that creepeth upon the earth, and every man, all in whose nostrils was the breath of life of all that was in the dry land, died. And every living substance was destroyed, which was upon the face of the ground, both man and cattle and the creeping things and the fowl of the heaven. And they were destroyed from the earth, and Noah only remained alive, and they that were with him in the ark. And the waters prevailed upon the earth 150 days. Now, we have already mentioned the geological issue, which we believe is clearly answered by the Genesis account, that it was a worldwide flood. It's totally impossible to have the water going up 15 cubits above the mountains of Ararat, even if they were a reduced mountain at that time, it's just impossible that this could somehow, with the nature of those mountains currently going up to 17,000 feet, that this would somehow be a local flood. The flood would not sustain itself above those mountains, nor would it prevail upon the earth for 150 days. We're talking global deluge, not simply from the rain. As we mentioned to you, according to chapter 7, verse 11, there were volcanic eruptions, earthquakes in the bottom of the oceanic caverns. And with all that water, which can inundate the entire globe 1.5 miles straight up, if all the water would cover the earth as a sphere. Those oceanic caverns were having volcanic eruptions, giant volumes of water going over the surface of the land and then receding, causing immediate stratification, sedimentation, and fossilization. Naturally, the only real evidence of what we have in paleontology or the structure of the earth's surface is mobility, for the larger, more mobile animals would be running to higher ground. That's why you find them in the zones that are closer to the top of the surface all over the world. Whereas you go down lower, you find lower levels of life. The only thing that's consistent in paleontology is mobility, not age, not evolution. And we believe that it's a universal flood that caused the stratification of the earth's surface. And I mentioned to you that the same exact thing occurred in a moment of time by the volcanic eruption at Mount St. Helens in May of 1980. What you had was immediate stratification and the appearance of age, and scientists were absolutely blown away by what happened there, and they still are. But see, men are blinded by the enemy. The Bible tells us that the God of this age has blinded the minds of them that believe not, lest the light of the glorious gospel of Christ should shine unto them. We also read in 2 Peter 3 that they are willingly or willfully ignorant of the fact. That is, they know the truth, but are willfully refusing to believe it. We have evidence in our lifetime, in our generation, that stratification is caused by catastrophe, not millions of years. And it's time that we awaken to that. Interesting little article in the Register where we had a comment about a teacher having a difficult time teaching creation. And a man who had been a teacher for years, who was retired, wrote a little article and said that if really we would expose students to the facts that we know, there would be no problem teaching creationism. The truth of the matter is that we're blind to the facts. We read dumb articles, like the real dumb one, like infidelity is a result of evolution. Yeah, sure. My friends, it's about time we awaken to the truth of the scriptures. And the one thing that, according to the Bible, they don't want to deal with is this universal flood. And it saddens me that even Christian teachers try to make this out like a local flood. That does not meet any of the dimensions whatsoever that we find in the Word of God. We talked about how the animals could all fit in the ark and have room to spare for basketball courts and tennis and whatever else you wanted. And they had food in the ark, not even counting the processes of hibernation or estivation. There's no trouble with that issue. But when we come to the historical issue, I find there is a tremendous animosity. And once again, I believe the animosity exists because the evidence is overwhelming. And you'll see what I mean as we go through this. I'm going to give you 5 lines of evidence dealing with the historical issue. That historical issue, to put simply again, is there any evidence outside of the Bible that there was a worldwide flood? I bring before you the following 5 things. Number 1, flood stories in ancient cultures. This might amaze you. I know that people in our science rooms of today have no desire to inform the students of this. But my friends, there are flood stories in over 200 ancient cultures of the world. You know, it's just simple reasoning, and you'll forgive me for being so simple, but is it not possible that if there are 200 flood stories in the cultures of the world, that the chances are there might have been a flood? It astounds me that people can't put that together. But one of the interesting things to me about all these ancient flood stories, which I dug into a little bit, is there agreement about certain things? For instance, In these flood stories, though they are often filled with mythological thinking and they're not the clear facts of the Bible, but they're corrupted, of course, by the culture and in all of its religious ideas. But they all have a certain similarity. For instance, the matter of a flood being worldwide. I was amazed to find that 95% of all over 200 stories all say there was a worldwide flood. 95% of them. They all speak to, 88% of them speak of a favored family that escapes in a boat. 88%. Also interesting because pagan culture certainly wouldn't reflect the standards of God's holiness and wrath and righteousness. And yet I found it interesting that 66% of all these over 200 flood stories said the flood came because of the wickedness of man. The other interesting thing to me was about the animals being saved, which so many people laugh at. But 73% of all of these stories speak of the animals being saved. The fact of a boat saving the family. 70% of all the flood stories say a boat saved the family. 57% of all these stories say the survivors landed on a high mountain. Now, this is just a little bit overwhelming, folks. But in October 1976, in an issue of Time magazine, there's the account of the discovery of 15,000 clay tablets in the ruins of Ebla. Ebla is an ancient city-state just north of Damascus in Syria. One of those tablets is dated before the time of Abraham and, interestingly, tells the story of a worldwide flood. No, the evidence is overwhelming. In all the ancient cultures of the world, in all the ancient literature of the world, the overwhelming truth is that there is evidence in those stories of a worldwide flood, a favored family rescued in a boat, and animals saved on that boat, and the survivors landing on a high mountain. I bring before you a second issue, not only the flood stories in ancient cultures, but paleontology itself. Paleontology is the structure of the Earth's surface. We're talking about all the layers and levels. If you've been to the Grand Canyon, you observe that. Archaeologists of the Search Foundation found at the level of 13,800 feet on the mountains of Ararat, at, listen to this again, 13,800 feet in the air, they found not just little samples, but tons of marine fossils. Let me list to you what was included in that discovery. Fish, crabs, clams, and other marine animals at 13,800 feet in the mountains of Ararat. Not just a little bit, tons of them. I ask you, how do we get marine fossils at 13,800 feet elevation? In 1964, an expedition that was led by the late Harry Crawford, who's now gone home to be with the Lord, but they found enormous quantities, listen to this, of rock sea salt at the 13,500-foot level of the Ararat Range. It would require inundation of this high mountain range for a period of many days, friends, in order to allow sufficient time for the salt to settle and crystallize into hard rock layers. My friends, we have the evidence in paleontology of a worldwide flood. I bring before you a third line of evidence, closely related to paleontology, but a little bit different, and that is the evidence of the fossils. Oh yes, the very thing that our science books and teachers of evolution have tried to make us believe is not a proof of the flood, but of geological ages of time. I sat in on one of the leading evolutionists in our Southern California area, teaching in a major university. I sat in a class of over 200 students, and I sat in the back and listened to the discussion. I wanted to hear, you know, I don't want to keep quoting things from 25, 30 years ago. So I wanted to hear it. This was a few years ago now. And I sat in the back of that class and listened to it. In the midst of this very erudite academic discussion about evolution as it related to paleontology or the structure of the Earth's surface, the teacher was drawing on the board all of the layers, Paleozoic and all the way down to Cambrian and Precambrian, and he was showing how this is geological time periods. A student in the front raised his hand and he asked the teacher, "How do we know how old the fossils are?" The teacher seemed somewhat irritated that he was interrupted in his lecture, but he quickly said, "Well, by the strata in which they appear." So everybody, you know, all right, heavy, you know. So anyway, he continues teaching, but the little kid in the front row wasn't satisfied. He raised his hand again. The teacher's really irritated now. "What is it now?" He said, "Well, how do you know how old the strata is?" The teacher, without batting an eye, said, "By the fossils that appear in it." And all the kids went, "All right, ding-a-lings." My friends, that is not a criticism of the students. It's a criticism of what's going on in our society. Do you understand? We check our brains off of the door. We listen to somebody talk in a classroom. Let me give you another example. We think they're the authority. If 7 out of 10 doctors tell you to take this toothpaste, you do it. It's a way of reasoning with our culture. They don't want us to think about anything. They want us to agree that the authorities know. Here's another one I listened to, comparative anatomy, showing how in the fetus of an ape and a human being, we have similar things. They look alike, and they wind up looking very much alike. And the tail is supposedly your tailbone, you know, just in a human hasn't gone out like it does in an ape, and he's going on and on. And as I looked at some of the drawings on a board, I thought of people that I knew, you know. They looked awful human to me. But anyway, as he was talking about comparative anatomy, he was trying to explain, this proves that we have evolved from the ape. And I thought to myself, is that dumb or what? I thought to myself, you know, a Cadillac and a Volkswagen have four wheels, a steering wheel, run on gas. There's certain similarities here. But that doesn't mean that the Cadillac evolved out of the Volkswagen. What it does is point to a designer who knew the needs of both. You see, we're being sold a line of thought here that frankly is not correct, and it's not even scientific. And when you get to this issue of paleontology, start asking some serious questions of the teacher. How do you know how old that strata is? Oh, by the fossils that appear in it. Well, how do you know how old the fossils are? Oh, by the strata that they appear in. Somebody set up a preconceived idea of what these zones are, what these strata mean, and then therefore we're supposed to bow down and worship it in the textbook. Hey, wake up, people. There was a universal flood that paused all of this. Paleontology and the fossil evidence does not give credence to evolution, but rather gives credence to the fact there was a worldwide flood.
1: You're listening to Hope for Today with Bible teacher David Hawking. And on today's program, we're looking again at the global deluge from our series, In the Beginning. David returns in just a moment at the end of the broadcast to close out our time for today. Stay tuned for that. Right now, though, Matt's here. And Matt, we have something to tell our folks about, a terrific featured resource.
2: You know, we have a powerful series by my dad in Galatians coming to air starting September 1st. And in preparation for that, we want you to get a copy of our sermon outlines and notes for the series.
1: The Galatians series sermon notes and outlines are David's original plan and structure for delivering these messages. They will be exceptionally helpful in following along with this series on radio, letting the lessons soak in.
2: In fact, you can use the note outlines right away to study the book. And we have them available in print form or as a PDF outline. Same price, just $10.
1: Now, let's take a quick look through the notes here, give folks a picture of what they'll see.
2: Sure. Well, first we have some intriguing background in the first five verses, right? And then you'll see the defense of the true gospel in chapter 1 and chapter 2, and the doctrine of the gospel, chapter 3 and chapter 4.
1: But there's also a study on receiving the Spirit and the person and the work of the Holy Spirit, the principle of faith. What is the principle of faith? An unconditional promise in chapter 3, verses 10 to 29, and of course, the essential purpose of the Mosaic Law.
2: What about freedom in Christ?
1: Yeah, that's there. Yeah.
2: Yes. What does it mean to be free in Christ? Well, my dad covers that question in his message and sermon notes on Galatians in chapter 4.
1: And the law of liberty in chapter 5, and a spirit-filled life, and the law of Christ in chapter 6.
2: So much to look forward to in this tremendous series ahead in Galatians.
1: And the sermon notes are going to help you follow along with every message. Get David's sermon notes and outlines back for Galatians and be ready for the series start September 1st. And the cost again, Matt?
2: It's just $10.
1: Well, we also want to let you know that our current radio series, In the Beginning, this is covering Genesis chapters 1 through 9. Well, we have the whole series available right now on MP3 for just $25. And this is a great way to keep David's teaching close at hand, to go back through these foundational chapters of Genesis, to review the messages at your own pace, and even share the series with somebody else. Again, that's the Genesis series on MP3, just $25. And you can order it or anything Matt and I have talked about today at davidhocking.org. 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Or speak with us by phone. 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Bible is 24253. And thank you for standing with Hope for Today. David?
0: Let me give you one other example. Many of you have heard about this, but perhaps do not know details. In the ice of Siberia, in the mouth of large mammals, buried in the ice of Siberia was tropical vegetation in their mouth. For a long time, they tried to keep that from the public. But the truth of the matter is, there's no explanation unless these animals were somehow in the tropics, eating tropical vegetation. But how did they wind up in the ice in Siberia, where there's no evidence for miles, thousands of miles, of any tropical vegetation? How did it happen? I say to you, the only answer is the universal worldwide flood.
1: Amen. Amen. And we're glad you've joined us for today's program. 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That's davidhocking.org. You can also reach Hope for Today in the U.S. at 800-75-BIBLE. In Canada, 888-75-BIBLE. Well, that's it for today's broadcast, and do join us next time as David continues his look at the global deluge. That's right here on Hope for Today.
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1: Now, what about doing the zipper merge in the test as well?
2: Well, that I was going to say, following into a zipper merge, because that's
1: the zipper merge.
2: Yes, I love the zipper merge because it was designed to make traffic flow better.
1: I would fail the driver's test
2: if the
1: zipper merge was.
2: I know
1: part
2: you
1: of that,
2: would,
1: because I would just refuse to do it.
2: I've been in a zipper merge with you before, and I'm like looking at the. I'm trying to apologize, and you're like, "I was here first."
1: No, like, I've been waiting in line.
2: I'm so sorry. He doesn't believe in zipper merge. I got the window down.
1: I saw you come all the way to the front, and I've been waiting in the back.
2: He doesn't believe in zipper merges. Please stop yelling.
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1: This guy has a new world record for assembling a Mr. Potato Head toy while blindfolded.
2: Oh, impressive. Okay.
1: So you know you got to get the eyes and the nose and the arms and stuff. How long you think it takes to put together something like that? Even just normally, if you could do it right now, how long do you think it would take?
2: 30 seconds to a minute.
1: That's exactly what I would
2: think. Yeah.
1: Somewhere around 30, 45 seconds.
2: Yeah.
1: Right? Now, remember, this guy's blindfolded.
2: Mm-hmm.
1: He did it in 7.92 seconds. World record. I think you should start practicing.
2: What a weird thing to get caught doing. What are you doing down there?
1: Practicing.
2: I'm trying to make a world record.
1: Just leave the sandwich on the stairs.
2: I'm going to my mother's.
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1: This guy has a new world record for assembling a Mr. Potato Head toy while blindfolded.
2: Oh, impressive.
1: Okay. So you know you got to get the eyes and the nose and the arms and stuff. How long you think it takes to put together something like that? Even just normally, if you could do it right now, how long do you think it would take?
2: 30 seconds to a minute.
1: That's exactly what I would do.
2: Yeah.
1: Somewhere around 30, 45 seconds.
2: Yeah.
1: Right? Now, remember, this guy's blindfolded.
2: Mm-hmm.
1: He did it in 7.92 seconds. World record. I think you should start practicing.
2: What a weird thing to get caught doing. What are you doing down there?
1: Practicing.
2: I'm trying to make a world record.
1: Just leave the sandwich on the stairs.
2: I'm going to my mother's.
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0: Laundry, dishes, emails. Everything's on repeat.
1: Yeah.
0: So are hits of the 80s, 90s, 2000s. Just say, play hot 100.5.

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2: Oh, impressive.
1: Okay. So you know you got to get the eyes and the nose and the arms and stuff. How long you think it takes to put together something like that? Even just normally, if you could do it right now, how long do you think it would take?
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1: That's exactly what I would do.
2: Yeah.
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2: Yeah.
1: Right? Now, remember, this guy's blindfolded.
2: Mm-hmm.
1: He did it in 7.92 seconds. World record. I think you should start practicing.
2: 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What are you doing down there?
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4: 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Konsulta.
5: Para sa ating Winnipeg weather forecast at current conditions naman, narito si Donna.
6: Ay, ako na bata. 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
5: Let's
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5: Drink. 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
6: Chess. 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Chess, thank you. Katas ng Sea Bears. Good morning sa Winnipeg. Right now, tingnan natin na update lang natin yung ating Environment Canada website. 10 degrees, maaliwalas po ating papawirin. Yung ating sunrise, nako, 6:24 na ho. Sunny skies today with fog patches. High 25, humidex 27 degrees. Bababa naman sa 15 mamayang gabi. Tomorrow, Thursday, mainly cloudy. High of 23, humidex of 26. Tapos sa Friday, pinakamataas 24 degrees. Don't forget yung ating Manitoba Filipino Fiesta. Saturday, sunny skies. High of 24 and a high of 27 degrees sa Sunday. Kasalukuyan sa Winnipeg, 10 degrees.
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9: Ipinapaalala ng City of Winnipeg na palaging bantayan ng inyong mga anak, hindi ang inyong phone kapag malapit sa tubig ngayong summer. 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
11: 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Pakinggan natin to.
0: So proud to welcome you as a Disney legend.
13: It's official. Isa ng ganap na Disney legend ang Hollywood actress na si Anne Hathaway. Hindi na iwasang maging emosyonal ni Anne nang tanggapin ang pagkilala.
14: I am here today because I am one of the most insanely lucky people in the world. How lucky am I that I was born into a family where acting, storytelling, and imagination were valued and celebrated.
13: Blockbuster at modern day classics ang mga pelikula ni Anne, mula sa Princess Diaries hanggang sa sequel na The Devil Wears Prada. Kaya pinasalamatan niya ang lahat ng tumangkilik ng kanyang mga pelikula.
14: Every single one of you who has graced me with your time and has bought a ticket to a film or a project of mine has kept my lucky streak going for 3 decades. And I wouldn't be here on this stage in this beautiful, rare moment without you. I'm so grateful to you.
13: 11 personalidad ang napasama sa class of 2026 ng Disney Legends. 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
15: And I'm grateful for you, for believing in me. You see that line where the sky meets the sea. God, what a time. Grateful that I'm part of your world. Thank you so much.
13: Ang pagiging Disney legend ang pinakamataas na pagkilalang ibinibigay ng Disney sa mga personalidad na may di mapapantayang ambag sa tagumpay at kasaysayan ng Disney sa iba't ibang larangan. MJ Felipe, ABS-CBN News, Anaheim, California.

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0: We got a lot of stuff to talk about. Alam mo, nagkaroon ng survey. Medyo di gaano maganda for the post-secondary students. By the way, ha? In about a fortnight, that is 2 weeks po sa mga... Alam mo ba na pasukan na? At ngayon, dami daw ng mga estudyante, they're worried over money as the school year begins. Kakalungkot to. Yan naman yung gusto mo mag-aral, pero finances is forcing you not to. But St. Mary's University campus sa Halifax is mostly empty daw at this time of the year. Pero soon, magiging busy sila with students who will return for a new school year, balancing yung demanding academic calendars with their finances. It can be terrible and it is not fun. Isang Sena Martotsi, ang sabi niyan, who will soon start this first year sa St. Mary's after transferring mula sa University of Alberta. Hindi daw nakakatulong that the financial outlook will improve anytime soon, no? I think it's how it's gonna be. Sabi, rent and food are most expensive things I face. Sabi ng 19-year-old na freshman student sa Fenton Munson. Trying to make ends meet, sabi, can be overwhelming sa mga students at a time when everything seems to be more expensive than ever. Okay, no, imagine, no? Including tuition, textbooks, food, and housing. Ang resulta na naturang pag-aaral po ito mula sa TD Bank showed 76% ng mga post-secondary students sa Canada ang nagsasabing financial stress has negatively impacted yung well-being nila at ang academic performance. 20% naman ang nagsabi they were more stressed about money than school. 23% don't know kung paano, you know, to build and maintain a budget. While 89% ang nagsabing they want to learn more about investment strategies. I think it's the worst that we have seen in quite a while. And dito sa St. Mary's University Students Association President na si Lisa Zahid. Sabi, there are steps being taken naman to help students, including offering free groceries doon sa mayroong, may ganun sila, doon sa mga nangangailangan ng assistance. Pero syempre, hindi naman lahat, no? And everybody can avail of this. Ang financial planner Daryl Smith said increased numbers sa mga young people are now coming to see him, asking for advice about financial literacy and to learn yung basic steps kung paano ka makapag-manage ng cash flow savings as costs continue to rise. Well, there you go. Ano naman yun eh? Simple economics, no? Ang problema, kung gusto mo nang mas meron kang purchasing power, kailangan maganda yung cash flow mo. Simple as that. Ang mahirap, saan mo hahanapin yung cash flow? 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
1: Oh.
0: Okay, ganun. 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I-check out po ninyo yun. I.K. Zahid, both international and domestic students are experiencing high levels ng financial stress ngayon. Undergraduate tuition costs sa Canada have climbed higher than ever, with some universities now charging more than $10,000.
1: Well, yung sinabi mo, tama yun. 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
1: Network and
0: pero
1: connection.
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0: Anything medical.
1: 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And also gusto natin sabihin, with that, just yung high school at K-12, first day of school pala is Tuesday, September 8.
0: Ayun!
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0: Tuloy-tuloy tayo sa ating Good Morning Philippines. We got your news na po in about 4 minutes time. 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
7: Yes, Jess, August 19. Batiin natin si Anna Silva. Happy birthday, Anna. Si Manbir Kaur, birthday rin today. Happy birthday, Manbir. Eric is Ford. Happy, happy birthday to you. 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It's his birthday today. Jigs Bautista Semilia, happy, happy birthday to you. At gusto rin natin batiin si Ronnie Flores ng Maligayang Maligayang Kaarawan. John Amper, oh, kilala ko si John. Ayan, isa sa mga friends natin dyan sa Seafood City. 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May you have many happy birthdays to come. Isa pa may birthday today si Marisa Lanoria. Happy birthday, Marisa! May you have many happy birthdays to come. JM Chua, birthday rin today. Happy birthday, JM! At isa pa si Carter Car Guy. Happy birthday! May you have many happy birthdays to come.
5: Happy, happy birthday! Roger Nazareth, nag-message na sa atin sa mga listeners. Good morning! Si Mark Daniel Villarosa, welcome daw sa kanyang mother-in-law na si Wilma Paylago. Welcome po sa Winnipeg! Kaya ako nagising ng maaga, sabi. hindi ka before nagigising naman. Buti na lang, dito yung mamilo mo, ano. Kaya magigising, welcome to Winnipeg, sabi. Hey, welcome po. Hopefully you like it here. Magandang morning. Ay, Paul, walang problema. I'm so glad na enjoy ninyo. 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Thank you po. Thank you so much sa suporta. Thank you sa video, ha. Magandang morning kay Delvina C. Happy Wednesday din sa'yo. Cecil Cruz, hello. 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Have a nice day. Virgilio Abad, morning, Obet Aran, maganda morning sa'yo. Sabi dito, happy listening from Roa Tan. Hello, hello. 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Thank you so much.
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5: 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Ayan. 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Hello, good morning sa inyo. Also sa mga friends naman natin taga-Morden, si Roldan, si Eric King, si Cypher, si Arnold, si Jocelyn Matibay, Sister Carly Solomon, si Sister Ella, si Sister Mylene, at saka si Sister Marivic. Ayan, good morning! Next week, ayan, next weekend, ayan, August 30. August 21 and August 30 yung ating Morden Corn and Apple Festival. Ayun, nandyan kami August 30 at maglo-long drive kami. Hope to see you there!
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0: Si John Wooden sabi, if you don't have time to do it right, when will you have time to do it over? 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
1: 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Bye.

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2: Since 1856 AD, 186 different people and scientists on 17 different expeditions have seen the Ark and portions of it in the mountains of Ararat. In each case, the sighting was in exactly the same place. What sort of object is sitting in a glacier on Mount Ararat if it's not the Ark?

0: thousands of years, the biblical account of Noah's flood has been mocked, questioned, and dismissed. But what happens when the evidence refuses to go away? What happens when report after report from people across generations and around the world throughout history keep pointing to the same event? Welcome to Hope for Today with Bible teacher David Hawking. And on this edition of the program, we continue our series In the Beginning with another look at the global deluge from Genesis chapter 6, verse 14, all the way through chapter 7. In just a moment, David looks at claims surrounding Mount Ararat and why he believes they cannot simply be dismissed as coincidence. Stay tuned. First, though, would you pray for Hope for Today? Pray that God would continue using this ministry for His glory to reach people with the truth of His Word, and that hearts would be open to hear it. And if you'd like to help us continue that work financially, well, we'd be grateful for that support as well. Visit davidhawking.org, davidhawking.org, to make a contribution online, or call us at 800-75-BIBLE in the U.S., 800-75-242-53, or in Canada, call 888-75-BIBLE, 888-75-242-53, and we'll have our mailing addresses for you later in the program. Right now, though, open your Bible to Genesis chapter 6, verse 14. Again, we're studying all the way through chapter 7 as David Hawking continues his study of the global deluge.
1: We said there are four basic issues. The geological issue, was it a worldwide flood? Secondly, the biological issue, could the animals fit into the ark and survive? And the historical issue, which people continue in the secular world to bring up, and that is there any evidence outside of the Bible of such a flood? And then finally, the spiritual issue, the most important of all, why did God bring such a disaster on the earth and destroy millions and millions of people, and only eight of them saved? I'm going to give you five lines of evidence dealing with the historical issue. Is there any evidence outside of the Bible that there was a worldwide flood? I bring before you the following five things. Number one, flood stories in ancient cultures. The evidence is overwhelming. In all the ancient cultures of the world, in all the ancient literature of the world, the overwhelming truth is that there is evidence in those stories of a worldwide flood, a favored family rescued in a boat, and animals saved on that boat, and the survivors landing on a high mountain. Not only the flood stories in ancient cultures, but paleontology itself. My friends, we have the evidence in paleontology of a worldwide flood. A third line of evidence, closely related to paleontology, but a little bit different, is the evidence of the fossils. Let me give you a fourth line of proof, and that's the Ice Age. I don't know if you've ever read about the Ice Age. It's a very interesting subject. It's an embarrassing subject to most scientists. They don't like to talk about it. They like to kind of just quickly go over it and try to quickly make you think it happened millions of years ago. The truth of the matter is the evidence points the other way. We have an ice age that is not that long ago. And the facts show that it could be anywhere between 6,000 to 10,000 years ago, an ice age. What caused the planet to be encased in ice? And the answers are unbelievable. I just read a book to try to, you know, bone up on this. And they said it was an astral hit coming from outer space. That was their view. Is there any evidence of that hit? No. But we think that's what happened. Do you know that's the same argument they use for the extinction of the dinosaurs, which they say went out 63 million years ago? How did it happen? An object from outer space, astral issue, came in, hit the planet, and caused all the dinosaurs to disappear. Well, that was a pretty good hit, I'd say. Apparently, they're all located in one spot. I mean, I read this stuff. If you go to school, you get a lot of degrees, you get educated beyond your intelligence. You know, you don't think anymore. All that's important is you're a scholar. This is ridiculous. It's taking our hearts away from the God who made us. We need to get back. If you're really smart, then you're going to look at the evidence and you're going to examine it in the light of God's truth. You're going to bow at His feet ultimately and proclaim Him as Lord. This is a very serious matter. But I've got one that's more serious than all of these, and that's eyewitnesses. Since 1856 AD, 186 different people and scientists on 17 different expeditions have seen the Ark and portions of it in the mountains of Ararat. In each case, the sighting was in exactly the same place, on the highest mountain. It's interesting to me, this Mount Ararat actually means, I don't know if you know this or not, holy ground. Now, among the Armenian people who live on one side of that, the normal side that you choose to go up there, this mountain is known among the Armenian people as Naksuana or Nakhichivan, which means here Noah settled. It's actually known as the burial place of Noah. The level plain all around this mountain, as I told you before, I have been there. I have seen the mountain. It's very beautiful. But the level plain around this mountain, you need to understand the mountain is not just one peak. There are 65 peaks of that mountain called Ararat. It's like a range of mountains, but it's really one gigantic mountain and has 65 different peaks, the highest of which goes up about 17,000 feet. But the level plain around it, folks, is called Noah's Vineyard. In the Persian language, the mountain is called Koh-i-Nu, which means Noah's Mountain. Where'd all this come from? The ancient name of the area around Mount Ararat is Terra Faminin, which means the region of the eight. The Araxes River today, in case you don't know, if you've never been there or haven't looked at a map, and that's probably the majority of us in this particular area, but the Araxes River, which forms the border between Russia and Turkey. The source of that river is the melting ice off of Mount Ararat. The Araxes River, for your information, means the River of the Ark. The ancient town of Ahura is reported to be the place where Noah planted a vineyard. Ahura means here he planted the vine. The village nearby is called Qohran, K-O-H-R-A-N. That means the village of Noah. Another town in the area is Ortulu, which means place of dispersal. In 1955, the French explorer Ferdinand Navarra and his 12-year-old son, Raphael, found a huge mass of black, hand-tooled timber. It was saturated with bituminous preservative. In 1969, he returned. Now, you wonder why the gaps in time, but because of the weather patterns, there's only certain years, usually within 10, 12 years, that the snow is down at such a level that you can even get into this glacier and see anything. In 1969, he returned, this time with other archaeologists, and he found additional pieces of the same wood, hand-hewn carved wood, which was saturated with a bituminous preservative. Many scientists, in questioning this, were astonished to find at the base of Mount Ararat and all the way, in fact, through Iraq, is a tremendous supply of all this bituminous preservative. All the Bible says it was pitch on both sides of the wood. And that's exactly what we have in the wood that they have found. Now, what I want to ask the question is simply a simple one. How did all the timber get there at a height of 13,500 feet? Which is 2,000 feet above the tree line, plus the fact there are no hardwood trees growing within hundreds of miles of this mountain. Yet this wood is hardwood. How do we explain that all the wood is saturated with pitch on both sides of it? How do we explain that it's hand-carved? Who's been up in the glacier fooling around with trees that don't exist producing this? How do we explain, are you ready for this? One of the logs that Mr. Navarra pulled, 150 feet long, since hardwood trees don't grow that tall anymore. I have a lot of questions. Why do the Armenians who live in the area claim without hesitation that the Ark is there and that many of their people and ancestors have seen it? Why is there no doubt about it there? Why is there doubt about it here? Why have all these expeditions never once failed to believe in the Ark, have seen this giant object in the glacier of Mount Ararat, all locating it in the same area? Aerial photos have revealed this giant shadow in the glacier. That shadow is approximately 450 feet long. What sort of object is sitting in a glacier on Mount Ararat if it's not the Ark? Some of these men have claimed that when the glacier had melted down to its lowest level, that they have, with scuba equipment, actually gone in and seen the structure of the Ark on the inside. There's a lot of evidence, and it goes back way into history. Even Josephus, who was the Jewish historian back in the first century at the time of the Roman invasion of Israel, Josephus remarks about those who have been to see Noah's Ark. It was well known in ancient times. Some believe the weather patterns of the past were actually different, for all the people in the area say that their ancestors have all reported the story that years and years ago, people literally went up there on regular expeditions. There are plenty of sites along the way to indicate that. Why do we in the United States continue to question what everybody in that area knows? The Ark is on Mount Ararat. You know something? If they never found it or found anything that resembles it or had any evidence of it, the Ark is still on Mount Ararat. Why? Because the Bible says so. And that brings us to a spiritual issue, the most important one of all. You can talk about geological issue, you can talk about biological issue and the historical issue, but to me, the most serious one of all is the spiritual issue. Why did God bring such a disaster and wipe out millions of people? Number one, to reveal his mighty power. I believe there's no question that God brought a worldwide flood to tell us all about his mighty power. And I see that power in a couple of ways. Turn to Psalm 148. I would see that power in controlling the forces of nature. This is in direct contradiction to all that we're hearing from the ecology, environmental cult of our day, the New Age thought. My friend, it's not Mother Nature, it's God Almighty controlling the forces of nature. In Psalm 148, verse 8, it says, "Fire and hail, snow and vapor, stormy wind, fulfilling his word." The God who spoke all the worlds into existence, all he has to do is speak a word and can control the weather patterns. If God wants to bring a flood, he can bring a flood anytime he wants to, locally. But God will not bring a flood universally again. Why? Because he himself promised he would never do it again. And he is a God who is immutable. He is unchangeable. He will not lie. He will never break his covenant. And we have never had a worldwide flood since. We have an evidence, by the way, the worldwide flood exists. I saw it even today. We had a little rain up in the mountains, just a little bit. And I looked up in the clouds and here's a beautiful rainbow. God said, you look at my bow in a cloud and you'll know. I'll keep my word. I'll never destroy the world with a flood again. You ask people, well, why that rainbow? Have you ever read that scientifically? The reason why this happened, let me explain this to you. Some guys have sent me long articles and they have not helped. I understand from a process of the sun and relating to the clouds and the rain and all that. I understand that. But you just can't explain this rainbow and where it appears and why. It's an odd thing. And sometimes it looks like it is hitting someplace and you try to drive and find it. You'll never find it. And then we have that cute little rainbow symbol on, a lot of New Age thinking, there's something at the end of the rainbow, Well, what's at the end of the rainbow is the eternal God saying, I won't destroy it with a flood, but I am going to destroy it with fire. It reveals his mighty power, not only controlling the forces of nature, but also in causing such a disaster by a simple word. Turn to 2 Peter chapter 3 and look at this again. In 2 Peter 3, 4, they'll say, where is the promise of his coming? For since the fathers fell asleep, all things continue as they were from the beginning of the creation. For this they willingly are ignorant of, that by the word of God, the heavens were of old. That's how they all came into existence in the first place. God spoke the word and they were there. And another thing he did by his spoken word, the earth standing out of the water and in the water, whereby the world that then was, obviously doesn't exist anymore, being overflowed with water, perished. But the heavens and the earth, which are now by the same word, are kept in store. reserved unto fire against the day of judgment and perdition of ungodly men. Who's controlling the world so it doesn't get inundated with a worldwide flood? God is. Who caused the flood? God did. Well, why did he do that? To show his mighty power by a simple spoken word and to warn us that he's going to do it again, only not with flood, but with fire. A second reason to answer the question, why did God bring such a disaster, was not only to reveal his mighty power, but to reveal his righteous punishment of the wicked. Folks, I don't know how you're relating to the flood, but let's face it, millions of people died because they were wicked. The Bible says that God saw the wickedness of man, that it was great in the earth, and that every imagination of his heart was only evil continually. Why did God bring the flood? To reveal his righteous punishment of the wicked and to warn all of us. In 2 Peter 2, 4 to 9, we have this clearly presented. For if God spared not the angels that sinned, but cast them down to hell, the Greek word is Tartarus, the lower regions, and delivered them into the chains of darkness to be reserved unto judgment, and spared not the old world, but saved Noah, the eighth person, a preacher of righteousness, bringing in the flood upon the world of the ungodly, and, another example, turning the cities of Sodom and Gomorrah into ashes, condemned them with an overthrow, making them an example unto those that after should live ungodly, and delivered just Lot, vexed with the filthy conversation of the wicked. For that righteous man dwelling among them and seeing and hearing vexed his righteous soul from day to day with their unlawful deeds. And here's the conclusion. The Lord knoweth how to deliver the godly out of temptations and to reserve the unjust unto the day of judgment to be punished. Why did God bring that disaster? To reveal his righteous punishment of the wicked. Is God going to punish the wicked? Oh, yes, he did it once. He's going to do it again. The whole doctrine of eternal punishment is abhorrent to our narcissistic culture. But the Bible is filled with it. Jesus said there are two ways. One is

0: It was Jesus who told us that there will be weeping and wailing and gnashing of teeth. No, it won't be party time in hell. It was Jesus who told us it was a place of torment. My friends, the issue of the flood is quite serious. It shows us that God, in his wonderful, gracious, long-suffering attitudes towards all of us, will not always strive with man. That's what we read in Genesis 6:3. His spirit will not always strive. One day, God is going to bring righteous punishment upon the entire world that has refused to acknowledge him and bow the knee to him. As a matter of fact, all unbelievers who have ever lived are going to one day stand before the great white throne judgment of God and hear the verdict that they're going to be cast into the eternal lake of fire, forever and ever tormented. And that idea, even, people, all kinds of people, including theologians who don't believe the Bible and don't take it literally, they're trying to get out of that. They're trying to spare us all the agony of that awesome truth. It was Jesus who spoke so much to us of love and of kindness and of grace. But it was Jesus who spoke more about hell than heaven. It was Jesus who warned us. His appeals, even for people to be saved, were not saturated with the narcissistic syrup of our day, where somehow we just add Jesus to somehow get more love or joy or peace. And don't misunderstand, the Spirit gives those. No, my friends, Jesus' warnings were, flee the wrath of God to come. We shouldn't be surprised. That was the preaching of John the Baptist. It was also the preaching of the apostles. Apparently, there is an everlasting punishment to run away from. Jesus said that hell was prepared for the devil and his angels. I like what one old-time evangelist says, if you go to hell, you're trespassing. It's an awesome thought. Why did God bring such a disaster on the earth? As a warning to all future generations, do not underestimate the holiness and justice and righteousness of God. That flood was intended to reveal his righteous punishment of the wicked.
1: You're listening to Hope for Today with Bible teacher David Hocking. And thank you for spending this time with us today, studying God's Word with us. David's back in just a little while to close out our time for today's program. Stay tuned for that. He has something to share. First, though, Matt's here, and together we want to tell you about a special resource. Matt?
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1: Outlines help guide you through each and every verse, but they're really much more than that, Matt, aren't they? They're more than a straight line 1-2-3 point list.
2: Well, yeah, because for any given message, my dad's sermon outline and notes start with an engaging introduction, a key verse for the passage, which is great for memorization, by the way, and a theme.
1: And then we have outline points to guide your study along with definitions. I look at these notes, Matt, there's cross-references with vital notes it's for the
2: crazy,
1: context and much more.
2: How about the exploration of the historical context, the cultural idioms, the background, the faith-assuring apologetic points, and that is evidence for the truth of the Scripture.
1: It's all included in the sermon notes.
2: Yeah.
1: Again, get the special pack of David's sermon notes for our upcoming series in Galatians, and the price, Matt?
2: $10.
1: Just $10. 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
2: And as always, please pray faithfully for Hope for Today, and do let us know how we can pray for you.
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0: This is why Scripture is always telling us to rejoice in all of our circumstances, to keep a positive attitude, to look for things to be thankful for. 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And so it's not magic. It's the way God made our minds to help us see the world that He's put out there. There's always possibility around us, and there's always trouble. He says, look for the positive, because that's going to help you make your brain function as best it can.
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5: Cynthia and I have a longtime friend who left his former career to work as a business manager for a small Bible college. As Joe got underway in that job, he and the brain trust of the school decided that we need to get the school on the map because the attendance was waning, and they thought, well, maybe a good athletic program would work. And they didn't have the money to field a football team and all that goes with that, so they chose basketball. They thought that would be probably the least expensive way to do it, and we could attract students, especially with a winning squad. And the Lord gave them, virtually out of the blue, gave them a marvelous coach who was not only a Christian, but was an excellent coach and just threw himself into the program. But what they needed was good players. I mean, you can't have a good basketball team without great players. And how do you win them when you don't have any money for scholarship and you're competing with all the big schools? Out of the blue, one day, the phone rings. And the man on the other end of the line says, I understand you're the business manager. We've never met. He says, my name is John. He said, I followed basketball for a long time. I hear that you'd like to get a team going. And he says, I applaud that. I think that's wonderful. I love your school. I've watched it grow from almost nothing to where it is, and I know your coach. And he said, it'd be great. He said, I happen to know one kid who could easily be an All-American. For some reason, he kind of got overlooked in the draft or the college people that were trying to reach out to the hot shots. And he said, I think I could connect you two guys. Would you like that? And of course, this Joe says, my man, yeah. He says, matter of fact, he's got a couple of friends that might want to go to school with him. Well, John was John Wooden. And Joe finds that out weeks later. The kid's on board. His two friends have come with him. They are knocking him dead on the basketball court. And Joe realizes one day, I wonder who John was. And he checks it out. And Wooden never once threw his name out. You know, didn't say, I have 10 NC2A championships out of 12 years with UCLA Bruins. You are so grateful to be talking to me. I will put your school on the map if you name the gym after me, the John Wooden Gym. None of that. Hi, I'm John. I've followed basketball for a few years. I bet. Hey, when you get big and sassy and you're really top of your game, don't seek your own. There's a great proverb that says, let another man praise you and not your own mouth, a stranger, not your own lips. You do good work, they'll find you. They'll sing your praises. Just be sure you don't believe it. Don't read your own clippings. And for sure, don't write them.
4: This story reminds me of King David. As a boy, David was a shepherd who tended his father's sheep. He was also a gifted musician, and I imagine he sang to the sheep during his lonely days and nights on the hills of Judea. I'm sure David had no idea that his lyrics would become the Psalms of the Bible, bringing comfort to millions of people during their lonely days and nights. I find it interesting that God chose David, a humble shepherd boy, for the highest position in Israel. But God doesn't look at the outward appearance. He looks at the heart. And the Bible calls David a man after God's own heart. David didn't need to exalt himself. He just lived quietly and humbly submitted to God. God did the promoting. Even though David lived several thousand years ago, his life is an example for you to follow today. Trust God to promote you to where you should be. 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

0: Welcome to Through the Bible. I'm Steve Schwetz, your host. And as the Bible bus rolls along, our teacher, Dr. J. Vernon McGee, continues our study of Jesus' teaching from the Mount of Olives. So turn to Matthew chapter 24 at verse 14. And in a few minutes, Dr. McGee will mention his notes and outlines. Now, if you haven't already downloaded your free copy, well, you can find them in our app. You can also go online at ttb.org or call 1-800-65-BIBLE, and we'll send a copy by mail. Now, as you get settled, Greg and I have got some letters to read from people responding to God's Word, this time in the Urdu language. So, Greg, why don't you remind us, what outlets are we using to get Through the Bible out to Urdu speakers?
1: Well, as always, Steve, we're trying to fling the seed, and so we're using a number of different distribution methods. Urdu, of course, is targeted to Pakistan and India. We have home groups in those areas. We also have a partnership with a satellite TV and social media ministry called Endure International. And so we're really blanketing that language-speaking area of northern India and Pakistan.
0: Yeah. Now, if you're listening to this, you may be thinking, who speaks Urdu? I don't know anybody. Well, the numbers are pretty significant, bigger than I thought. 70 to 80 million people are native Urdu speakers. Now, here's the interesting thing that I didn't know until I did some research, that Hindi is understandable by all Urdu speakers.
1: Huh.
0: They can't necessarily read it, I'm assuming, but they can talk to each other. It's kind of like us and someone, I don't know, that speaks Creole or something.
1: Right, or Pidgin English or something.
0: Yeah, one of those things, So you take that whole number, and there's actually 800 million people that can understand Urdu.
1: Wow. Steve, I'm so glad I came today, because I've once again learned.
0: It's just
1: being in your presence.
0: I just try to bring it every day,
1: no,
0: Greg.
1: That's really fascinating. I did not know that.
0: Yeah.
1: Well, how about this response from Sajid, who tells us this: through your program, I began to understand the message of God's love and forgiveness through Jesus Christ. The teachings helped me realize my spiritual need and encouraged me to seek God sincerely in prayer. Gradually, my heart changed, and I started reading the Bible regularly to grow in faith.
0: All right.
1: Wow.
0: What an
1: And I think if we knew his background, that would be stunning.
0: Yeah. Yep. Here's another one. This is from Ali, who just began studying with us and wrote to ask a question. So that's great. He's already interacting with the ministry.
1: Yes.
0: He says, I studied the Gospel of Luke with you, and I want to understand more about why Jesus forgave sinners. Mm. Can you please guide me with more Bible verses? I love that.
1: Well, And as we were just referring to, many of these people are going to be coming out of an Islamic background, some perhaps Hinduism, but very heavily Islam-focused area. And so even these short responses just tell a lot about their interest. Here's another one from Usman, who said, I watched your short Bible teaching on TikTok. It made me curious to know who Jesus really is according to the Bible.
0: Yeah, what an encouragement.
1: Yeah,
0: what an open door. Again, somebody who's probably a Muslim background, and they're asking these questions. I think we have time for one more. Here's Aisha, and she's curious. I saw a short clip from the Bible Mutalia program, which is Through the Bible in Urdu. I want to know how Jesus gives peace in difficult times. Can you explain this from the Bible? I mean, what a softball.
1: Yeah, exactly.
0: You know? Can you please tell me about Jesus how he reconciles sinners to himself?
1: Yeah, just a simple question.
0: Yeah.
1: But really powerful.
0: Yep. Greg, why don't you pray for us as we begin our study in Matthew 24?
1: Father, our hearts are just filled with joy that just giving out your word is opening so many doors in this part of the world, and there's so many millions that speak this language. We pray for the Urdu speakers who are tuning in, listening to Through the Bible. We pray you would work in their lives. In Jesus' name, amen.
0: We're off to Matthew 24 on Through the Bible with Dr. J. Vernon McGee.
2: Now today, friends, as we come back to the 24th chapter of Matthew, if you have your Bible, and we'll turn there at verse 14, we will put in at this place. And I hope you have our notes and outlines, and I hope you're reading along with us. We're in this Olivet discourse that's a thrilling discourse, and the interesting thing, the church is not in it at all. He's speaking of the end of the age. What shall be the sign of thy coming and the end of the age? And now he's talking about the sign of the end of the age, and that sign is the great tribulation period. And you say, how do you know it? You wait a few minutes and we'll see. Our Lord will label it for us. I didn't label it. He did that. Now, will you follow along with us? Verse 14, I'm reading it now. And this gospel of the kingdom shall be preached in all the world for a witness unto all nations, and then shall the end come. Now, the gospel of the kingdom, is that what John the Baptist preached? Repent, the kingdom of heaven is at hand. And the Lord Jesus began his ministry with that message. And he sent his apostles out with that message. Now he had ceased that, because now his invitation is, come unto me, all ye that labor and heavy laden, I'll rest you. Now he's talking about the Son of Man came not to be ministered unto, but to minister and give his life a ransom for many. Now is therefore this gospel of the kingdom, which is again to be preached during the great tribulation period. It's not the message for today. We preach the gospel of the grace of God. Is this another gospel? No, my friend, it's not. Same gospel, just the emphasis is different. We have no right to say today the kingdom of heaven is at hand, because we don't know. We are not given dates at all. But when the great tribulation period begins, these people will know they are close to the end, though they'll not know the day nor the hour. They will be able to say, repent, the kingdom of heaven is at hand. And again, it'll be because the presence of the king will be there. And again, today, we do not put that emphasis. But now let me answer those who say we have two or three or four or five different ways of being saved just because we believe in dispensations. Let me put it like this. God has never had but one way of saving man. That's by the cross of Christ. Everything before he came looked to the cross of Christ. Everything since he's come looks back to the cross of Christ. How did it look forward? Well, let's go back and take Abel again. Abel brought the little lamb. Had you been there and said to Abel, why are you bringing this little lamb? You think a little lamb will take away your sins? He'd have said, of course not. I don't believe a little lamb can take away your sins, but I'm bringing it because of the fact that he told me to. I'm bringing it by faith. Well, then, if it won't take away your sins, why would he ask it? He says, this little lamb is pointing to one that's coming down yonder, the seed of the woman, the seed of my mother. And one of these days, there'll come one that will take away our sin, and I bring this little lamb by faith, recognizing I'm a sinner, I need a substitute. May I say, he's looking to the one that's coming. And John the Baptist also not only said, repent, for the kingdom of heaven is at hand, he said, behold the Lamb of God that taketh away the sin of the world. So that he marked him out, so that everyone that was ever saved before Christ came was saved on credit. Actually, God accepted it until Christ came, and then he took the sins of those of the past that had obeyed God and come God's way, and they were forgiven on the basis of the death of Christ. God never saved even by law back in the Old Testament. At the heart of the Mosaic system was the sacrificial system, and every person brought a little lamb. You see, the law never saved. It was given to reveal that they were lawbreakers, that they were not obeying God, and that they did need to have a substitute, that a penalty had to be paid. And today, that's the only purpose the law serves for us. The law was given that every mouth might be stopped, and the whole world become guilty before God. My friend, you're a lawbreaker. You're a sinner. You need a Savior. That's the important thing. So this gospel of the kingdom will be, he's coming soon. The thing to do is to accept him as your Savior before he comes as the sovereign of this universe, and then he'll be the judge. Now he says that when this gospel of the kingdom is preached throughout the world, the end will come. Now that doesn't mean today that the end can't come until the gospel of the grace of God is preached while the church is here. Of course not. I know that there are those that use that to try to promote their program to help them get the gospel out. Well, I think it's laudable to want to get the gospel out, but this is not the verse to use for that at all. You see, friends, it's important to interpret Scripture in its context to find out what is being talked about here. Our Lord is answering the question, what is the sign of the end of the age? And now he's speaking of that. What is the sign? Here it is. Verse 15. When ye therefore shall see the abomination of desolation, spoken of by Daniel the prophet, stand in the holy place. Whoso readeth, let him understand. Now, what is the abomination of desolation? Well, there are two of them back in the book of Daniel. We'll be studying that later, and I'll not refer back to Daniel today. But one was Titus Epiphanes, the Syrian, who came down and destroyed Jerusalem, and he profaned the altar, boiled a sow, took the broth and poured it on all the vessels of the temple, and intruded into the holy place. And that was called then an abomination of desolation. Now, I take it that the abomination of desolation will be the image of the Antichrist that John in Revelation talks about. Now, I don't know that. That's just my surmising. I'm not looking for the abomination of desolation. In that day, that'll be the sign. That's what those that are in the world in that day will be looking for. We're not looking for the abomination of desolation. He doesn't say to Titus, looking for that abomination of desolation, looking for that blessed hope and the glorious appearing of our great God and Savior. That's what we're looking for. I do not know what an abomination of desolation really is. If I met one walking down the street, I don't think I would. I know when my daughter went away to college, that was about the time this new hairdo came in. I think they called it the bouffant. Well, it was frizzly, you know, and I remember I went up to the college and drove up to the girls' dormitory, and she came right out because she was expecting us, and I didn't know her. She had this new hairdo of the bouffant. I actually asked her if she knew where my daughter was, and she began to laugh. And I looked at that, and I said to her, I said, I've often wondered what the abomination of desolation is. Now I think I know. Well, friends, that's the closest thing I've ever seen to it, is that hairdo. But I honestly don't think that was it either. Now, he says, when you see that in the holy place, whoso readeth, let him understand. Now, those that are there will understand. I don't expect to be there, so there are many details he just hasn't taken the trouble to tell me about or tell you. Now, again, another time word, then, verse 16. When the abomination of desolation appears, then let them which be in Judea flee into the mountains. I'm not expecting to flee into the mountains of Judea. Have no plans to do that at all. And I live here right next to the Sierra Madre Mountains, and I'm not planning to flee into them. Although I got a neighbor that says he knows of a canyon up there. He says if the atom bombs ever dropped in Southern California, he said that's where I'm going. And he's invited me to follow him, so I'll follow him if that comes to pass. But that's not to fulfill his prophecy. It hasn't anything to do with it, by the way. It has to do with people who are in Judea. He's talking to these people, my friend, not to people who live in California. Then let them which be in Judea flee into the mountains. Let them which be on the housetop not come down to take anything out of the house. I haven't been on the housetop in a couple of years. He would not catch me up there very often. May I say to you, over in that land, the patio, the front porch, the back porch is all up on top. That's the way they do it over there. I wish I had time to go into detail what we saw over there, even today. Well, it's speaking to people that this will be applicable to. Neither let him which is in the field return back to take his clothes. That is, if he left his cloak at the end of the row early of the morning when it was cool, and he's at the other end when word comes that the abomination of desolation appeared, don't go back to get your cloak. Just start running. And then, woe unto them that are with child, and to them that give suck in those days. He has a care and concern for those in those days. There'll be a great population explosion, the beginning of the great tribulation period. I think this earth today is becoming actually overweighted with people. We are really being crowded in today. And that, I think, is another evidence we're approaching the end of the age, by the way. I think that's more or less of a sign to us. Woe to them that are with child. His concern, he says, there's a time not to have children. Verse 20, but pray ye that your flight be not in the winter, neither on the Sabbath day. Now, this is some people who are observing the Sabbath day. That's Saturday. I go to church on Sunday because my Lord came back from the dead on that day. Now listen to him. For then shall be great tribulation. And the translation here does not really do justice to what he really said. The article is put with the adjective and with the noun when there's an emphasis in the Greek. And the literal would be, then shall be the tribulation, the great one. In other words, this is unique. Nothing like it in the history of the world. Now, he labels the end of the age the great tribulation period. I didn't do that. He did that. Now, if you want to find fault with it, then you will have to appeal to him, not to me. I didn't think of this at all. The great tribulation, then you'll see that. You're in it then. That's the end of the age, such as was not since the beginning of this world to this time, no, nor ever shall be. And you see that the important thing is that there's been nothing like it before, nothing like it afterward. If that's true, then believe me, they'll know it when they get there. There are actually some people today that talk about the church going through the Great Tribulation. They don't seem to realize how severe it is, and there are others that actually think we're in it today. Well, things are bad, but you couldn't say we're in the Great Tribulation today, because you can match this period with many other periods in history. When the Great Tribulation gets here, be nothing to match it with in the past or in the future. Then shall be great tribulation, such as was not since the beginning of the age to this time, nor ever shall be. Now listen to him. Except those days should be shortened, there should no flesh be saved. But for the elect's sake, those days shall be shortened. We read in the book of Revelation that during this period, at one time, a third of the population of the world is destroyed. Another occasion, a fourth of the population of the world is destroyed. This is something that is absolutely tremendous. The red horse of war, the black horse of famine, and then the pale horse of death, you see, will ride during that period, the earth population. That'll be decimated. There was a time when this seemed to be exaggeration, and even some good commentators made that statement. They thought it was hyperbole. Now that we know that right at this very moment, that both America and Russia have enough atom bombs to destroy the population of the world, this isn't funny today. But there is comfort here. He says, except those days would be shortened, no flesh would survive. He will not let mankind commit suicide. That's the reason this is a brief period. Verse 23, then if any man shall say unto you, lo, here is Christ, or there, believe it not. Now what's the sign of his coming? Well, don't believe it, because there be false Christs. For there shall arise false Christs and false prophets, and shall show great signs and wonders. Don't miss that. The ability to work miracles is a pretty dangerous thing now, because the next great miracle worker that comes will not be Christ. It'll be Antichrist and his false prophet, his John the Baptist, if you please. He'll have the false prophet who will be able to perform miracles. They'll show great signs and wonders, insomuch that if it were possible, they shall deceive the very elect. Now, if it was possible to deceive the elect, and who are the elect? Well, somebody says, see, this is the church. Well, in Scripture, there are two elect groups, the elect nation Israel and the elect of the church. All right? You have to use your noodle here to determine which group it is. Who are we talking about up to this point? Israel. All right? It's the elect nation. And he's not talking about the church here. I think that that has caused more difficulty and fanaticism and wild speculation than anything else. They shall deceive the very elect. But it's not possible to deceive the elect. You can fool some of the people some of the time. You can fool all of the people some of the time. But you can't fool God's children all the time. Just can't be done. I think that they'll find their way out of cults. I have before me a very wonderful letter that I've shared with you. And if I haven't, I'm going to, because it's here with the sheaf of letters from a party who's come out of a cult. And she listened to this program for months before she came out. You can't fool God's children all the time. They'll come out of the cult eventually. Now he says, behold, I've told you before. Wherefore, if they shall say unto you, behold, he's in the desert, go not forth. Behold, he's in the secret chambers. Believe it not. For as the lightning coming out of the east shineth even unto the west, so shall also the coming of the Son of Man be. In other words, when he comes, there'll not be any John the Baptist to announce him. When he comes, the whole world will know, and it'll be as public as lightning. Now, those of you that live in the Middle West, you know that lightning is a public affair. When it lightens, everybody knows about it. And when you have one of these electrical storms, I tell you, it's a frightful thing sometime. His coming to this earth will be just like that. Nobody will need to announce it. They'll know he's coming when he comes to the earth to establish his kingdom. This is not the rapture, of course. Verse 28, for wheresoever the carcass is, there will the eagles be gathered together. And I would say that this is the most difficult verse in the entire discourse to understand. After speaking of him coming like the lightning out of heaven in glory, then to mention this, well, it means he's coming in judgment. In the 19th of Revelation, you find out an invitation went out to the carrion of the bird family to come together for a great big banquet, and they'd eat the flesh of kings and captains and the great men of the earth. I think that that's what he's talking about here. When he comes in judgment. And where the carcass is, there will the eagles be gathered together. Then he says, immediately after the tribulation of those days. Now, after the great tribulation, shall the sun be darkened, the moon shall not give her light, the stars shall fall from heaven, and the powers of the heaven shall be shaken. I think all of this will take place at his coming to the earth. And then shall appear the sign of the Son of Man in heaven. Now, what is that sign? Now, I'll have to speculate again today. You remember back in the Old Testament that the nation Israel was given the glory, the Shekinah presence of God. No nation has ever had that. No people have ever had that. The church does not have that. There's no holy place of the church today at all. When the abomination of desolation appears in the holy place, I would not only not be able to recognize an abomination of desolation, I don't even know where the holy place is. Where is it today? No church has a holy place. Then we have here the sign. What is that? Well, the Shekinah glory of God left the nation Israel. And when he came before, he laid aside, if you please, his glory. He didn't lay aside his deity, but he laid aside his prerogatives of deity, glory. But John says, we beheld that glory, though. There were times when it broke through, and he beheld that glory. Now, when he comes the second time, I think the sign will be the Shekinah glory will appear again. Then shall appear the sign of the Son of Man in heaven. Then shall all the tribes of the earth mourn, and they shall see the Son of Man coming in the clouds of heaven with power and great glory. This is his coming to the earth to set up his kingdom. Now notice what he does. And he shall send his angels with a great sound of a trumpet. They shall gather together his elect from the four winds, from one end of heaven to the other. Now the elect here is the nation Israel. The prophets in the Old Testament told about they will be brought back by miracle into that land. Now that's not the church. The church is caught up out of this world to meet the Lord in the air. And the angels are not even connected with it at all. That sound of a trumpet and the voice of the archangel, it's his voice that'll be like the voice of an archangel. He'll not need anybody to help him gather the church together. He died for the church. He'll be able to bring it together. And friends, when the angels gather together, we're talking now about the nation Israel. Angels are connected with them. My, if we had time to go in even more detail than we are. Now he mentions a parable. Learn a parable of the fig tree. When his branch is yet tender, putteth forth leaves, ye know that summer is nigh. And that's the nation Israel. If there's any sign today, it would be that we're beginning to see just a little bit of leaves putting out, but actually no spiritual life at all. And I'm of the opinion that what we have here is a picture of the nation Israel back in that land. Not today. I don't think this is applicable to today at all. But I say if there was a sign, this, of course, could reasonably be it. Now I want to look at that parable next time. We're moving slowly through here. This, I consider, a very important section, but we'll get up our tempo next time. Until then, may God richly bless you, my beloved.
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1: One of the primary problems in the Church of Jesus Christ today is that people have the wrong concept about their responsibility which God has given to the church. According to this passage of Scripture, you cannot afford to go to church, be equipped, be trained, be established, and sit around and do nothing, because God says He sent those men that you may be equipped to carry out the work of God, which means there's no such thing in the Bible as a pew sitter.
2: The church is God's special group, enabled and equipped by Him to carry out His mission. Today on In Touch, the teaching ministry of Dr. Charles Stanley will continue the series helping us see how all believers are uniquely a people of God. In this session, we'll examine Ephesians 4 to see the wonderful gifts to the church.
3: Would you turn in your Bible, please, to Ephesians chapter 4? And we're continuing our series on the church, and today we're talking about the gifts of the Lord Jesus Christ to the church. And let's begin in verse 11, and he says, "And he gave to the church some as apostles, some as prophets, some as evangelists, and some as pastors and teachers." Now let me explain the gifts that we're talking about here. God has chosen to give to his whole body men who have a particular responsibility before God and to the whole body of Christ, which is His whole church, and that is churches everywhere. These men are men who have been called by God. They're not self-called. Their call had nothing to do with their experience, their education, their merit, or their promise. It is a divine, sovereign act on the part of God. It isn't the work of the church. It is the work of Almighty God Himself. So we're talking about God called, God designated men given to the whole body. That's God's grace to His whole body for a specific purpose. Now, I want us to look at these men defined here in verse 11 and see exactly what he's saying, because there's a lot of misunderstanding going on today about those whom God has given to his body, beginning with the word apostle. He says he gave to the church some apostles. Now, the word apostle in the Greek is apostello, which means one who is sent. Of all the apostles, none had the ministry that the apostle Paul had, because not only was he given as a minister of authority in that early New Testament church, but likewise so much of his responsibility was establishing churches, building up the believers in those churches, and carrying on missionary work in his day. Paul and the other apostles were the divinely appointed authority by God to that local church. And so all over the New Testament world, the apostles were the authority of God to carry out the work of God in that church. And so the impact of that is that they were the authority. The second gift of the church, he says here, is the word prophets. Now, the word prophet means two things. It does not only mean telling the future, foretelling the future, but likewise it means simply telling forth the word of God. Now, in those days, of course, as the Old Testament prophets we had, likewise in the New Testament there were prophets, not only men but also women. You'll recall in the second chapter of Luke that Anna was a prophetess, a New Testament prophet, who saw the Lord Jesus Christ in his infancy. There were prophets who spoke forth the truth of the Word of God as well as foretold the future. Now, when the canon of Scripture was given and the New Testament was written, we have today

operation is the work of the Holy Spirit in the life of the men to whom God gave his divine revelation, which is this book. The Spirit of God guided their minds as well as their hands as they wrote, with the background of their life and their personality, guiding them to write exactly what God would have them to write in order to give us the Word of God, to give us direction, guidance, and inspiration for our life. So revelation is the truth that God gave that could never have been known any other way. Inspiration is the work of the Holy Spirit in the life of the writer, whereby he was guided and guarded to write exactly what God said. Illumination is the work of the Holy Spirit in your life and my life, whereby he illumines our minds or gives us perception and discernment to understand the divinely given revelation, which was written by inspired writers. So when somebody says, I have a revelation from God, what they mean is, I have an illumination to understand something. God is not going to give any more divine revelation than is given in this book. This is all we need. Can you name anything, any truth about God that the Church of Jesus Christ needs today that it has not already been given? So when somebody comes along and says, we have a new revelation from God, I want to tell you, friend, he may have an illumination. He has no revelation from God. It has all been given here. Here's what you'll notice. So when a man says he's a prophet, what he may mean is he's telling forth the future. But if it means foretelling the future things that man has never known, you can mark that down. We don't have any of those today. Third word, and that is evangelist. The word in the Greek evangelist, euangelion, is the very same word from which we get the word gospel. For example, he says in Mark chapter 16, he says, go ye into, therefore into all the world and preach the euangelion, that is the gospel. The very word evangelist is a different word. It's simply a word which says euangelicist, which is the same word as the gospel, but it is personified, so that an evangelist is a man who is proclaiming the gospel of Jesus Christ, and primarily with the end result of seeing people saved. Now, the two categories here are those that are temporary. Apostles and prophets were temporary. We have the Word of God. We don't need that anymore. Now, evangelists, pastors, and teachers, some people would place the evangelist in the first category. I don't think you can argue that point. Don't think you can be dogmatic about that one. But evangelist here is not the kind of evangelist that most people think of today. This kind of an evangelist was one whose primary objective was preaching the gospel. He was an itinerant preacher, as they are today, going from fellowship to fellowship, church to church, preaching the gospel with the ultimate desire to see people saved. And there are men, both who are pastors and those who are not pastors, who seem to be gifted in that area in dealing with lost people that maybe some others will not have quite that bent toward their ministry. So that's what he's speaking of here in the area of evangelist. Then we come also to the other area of permanent gifts. And you'll recall here, he says, pastors and teachers. Each one of the others, he has said, prophets, apostles, evangelists. But now he says, pastors and teachers. This is the only time in the Bible the word pastor is used here. Usually the poimene, which is the Greek word, is interpreted to shepherd. So in this passage, what he means is this. The pastor in that day was the man who shepherded the flock, cared for the flock, directed the flock, governed the flock, guarded the flock, built up the flock, fed the flock, instructed the flock, reproved the flock, whatever it might be. He had a tremendous responsibility. So it's interesting that Paul said that man must not only be pastor, but he must be pastor and teacher, because his responsibility, which we'll see in a few verses later here, included the instruction of those people in order to defend themselves against error, false teaching, and false doctrine. So according to the scripture, the Bible says that God has given to the whole body these men. What I want you to see here is not only has he given these men to the fellowship, but he says he gave this group of men for a very, very specific purpose. And I want to divide this purpose into two categories so we'll understand it clearly and simply. And the first one is this. He says he gave these men. You have to start reading in verse 11. He gave some as apostles, some as prophets, some as evangelists, and some as pastors and teachers for. For what? For what purpose? For the equipping of the saints. That's you. Equipping of the saints unto the work of service, to the building up of the body of Christ. Very clearly, he says, the purpose, the reason, the ministry of these gifted men is that they have a responsibility to the flock, to the fellowship, to the body, to

0: the bride of Christ. Now, what is that? Well, let me show you something here, and that is that what he's doing here, he's linking these men, their gifts, and the gifts within the fellowship, he's linking that all to his love for the body. He didn't just save us and say, well, get along the best you can, but he has called men to the fellowship to do what? To do something very specific. Now, but listen to what he says in this passage, because here is one of the most misunderstood things that God ever said. He said he gave these men to the fellowship for the purpose of equipping the saints. That word in the Greek means to make the adjustment necessary and to adapt, which means, listen, now watch this. Our responsibility is an equipping responsibility, training you, teaching you, getting you in the Word of God and building you up in your confidence in the truth of the Word in order that you, listen, that you may carry out the work of the ministry. Now, the first part, everybody likes. The second part, not many folks have ever comprehended. You know that he says that God has given those gifted men to the fellowship in order to train and equip and establish the people who sit in the pews Sunday after Sunday, that the folks who sit in the pews can carry out the Great Commission in the city, in the community, in the nation, and that by your life that you can affect the whole community in which you live and every influential position that you have. It is your responsibility to live out what you have been equipped with and trained by and established in week after week after week. Imagine the very idea of anybody saying, well, I'm going to church on Sunday. Do what? Going to church, sit and listen to hope at least to some kind of a halfway decent sermon. And then when they put the Bible on the shelf, when they get home, that's the end of that till next Sunday. Nothing could be further from the truth. And I want to tell you something, friend. One of the primary problems in the Church of Jesus Christ today is that people have the wrong concept about the men and their responsibility which God has given to the church. According to this passage of Scripture, you cannot afford to go to church, be equipped, be trained, be established, and sit around and do nothing because God says he sent those men, gifted those men, gave those men, equipped those men that you may be equipped to carry out the work of God, which means there's no such thing in the Bible as a pew sitter. There's no age limit, minimum or maximum. You can't say, well, it's my experience, it's my education, it's my position. None of those things count. He says that God has sent those men to equip you to become the people God wants you to be. In the process of him making us what we ought to be, in the process of sharing the gospel of Jesus Christ. Listen, if everybody who sits on a pew in America from 11 to 12 every Sunday could grasp the meaning, the challenge, the responsibility, and the accountability of verse 12 through 16, I want to tell you something. God's great, mighty moving of the Holy Spirit would move into this nation and it'll absolutely shake the church. Why? Because all of a sudden, we'd start doing what God intended for us to do for 2,000 years. Now, think about that. I mean, all of your life, he says that's what you should have been doing. Now, there are a lot of people who are hungry and starving to death spiritually, no doubt about that. A lot of folks who've never been equipped, a lot of folks who don't know how, and I understand that. But my friend, you cannot use that as an excuse. Amen? Amen. The body of Christ is the church for whom Jesus Christ gave his life. If I failed to build you up, you fail to carry out the ministry, and the body is not built up. What we have done is we have neglected that for which Jesus Christ died on the cross. The responsibility is clear. My friend, you have enough truth. You have enough light. You have been instructed. You have been equipped. You've been to Bible studies, prayer groups, you name it. You've had it. You've got it. And God wants you to pour out your life where you live with what you have, because that is your responsibility, God having equipped you and teaching you the truth of the Word of God. No one is immune. You can't say, well, I'm 65, so what? You ought to have more wisdom, more experience, more knowledge, and more understanding. You ought to have more to give. Somebody says, I'm 16. Praise the Lord. Then you're right in the heart of it, beginning to learn, pour out into somebody else's life everything that God begins to teach you, and you'll grow faster than all the rest of us. He says the responsibility is equipping of the saints that they can carry out the work of the ministry, that the whole body of Christ can be built up. Now, the truth is, we just have to make a decision if we're going to be obedient to God or not. Somebody says, well, I don't know where to serve. We can settle that real fast. because there is a place and something for everybody to do. That doesn't mean that everybody has to teach or preach or sing. But there is an area, there's something everyone can do in the body of the Lord Jesus Christ. All right, now look at verse 13. Until we all attain to the unity of the faith and of the knowledge of the Son of God, to a mature man, to the measure of the stature which belongs to the fullness of Christ. All right, here it is. Watch this. Here's what he said. Test yourself. First of all, if a body is growing and being built up as the body of Christ, they will be moving toward a unity of their faith. That does not mean that they will agree on every jot and tittle in the Bible, but it does mean they will have, for the most part, an agreement about what they believe the Bible teaches. And there'll be a unanimous consent on the doctrines of the Word of God. Does not mean that every single detail we would agree on. Secondly, and not only that, but moving deeper in our knowledge of the Son of God. If you are not growing in your understanding of who God is, what He's like and how He works in the human heart, then something is missing in your life. Number three, that you are growing in your spiritual maturity, as he says here, to the measure of the stature which belongs to the fullness of Christ. That is, growing into being conformed to the likeness of Christ. That the more of Jesus Christ and His likeness is seen in you, there's more the evidence of Christ being conformed in your life. Then he says in number 14, as a result of all this, we are no longer to be children tossed here and there by waves and carried about by every wind of doctrine, by the trickery of men, by craftiness and deceitful scheming. What is he saying? Verse 14. Not only growing in our knowledge of who God is, deepening in our faith and maturing, but he says likewise established in what we believe. Look, as a result of this, no more longer to be children. We're not children who can understand the simplest verses of the Word of God, but enough of you have heard enough of the gospel that you can take the steak and the roast beef even when it's tough. You see, pablum, oatmeal, and strained spinach is for young believers, immature believers, but you're beyond that. He says one of the evidences that a body is being built up is they are established in the truth. Notice he says, by the trickery of men, by craftiness and deceitful scheming. That is, the body of Christ is being built up so that you can detect and discern the fine shades between error and truth. All right, keep moving. Verse 15. But speaking the truth in love, we are to grow up in all aspects into Him who is the head, even the body. Now, what I think he's speaking of here when he says, speaking the truth in love, that is, we are to be speaking God's word boldly, but in the spirit of love. Not grabbing folks by the neck saying, don't you want to be saved? We don't have to do that. We have a gospel that's so appealing and a Christ that's so loving, all we have to do is just offer people the opportunity of giving Christ to them. Then if you'll notice, he says in verse 15, we're to grow up in all aspects. And that is that our life is balanced. Because you see, God doesn't want His believers out of balance. There are people today who are so out of balance in some areas. The only thing they want to talk about is Jesus Christ is coming again. They're so hepped up on Jesus Christ coming again, they're not worth anything to God right here and now while they're here. Don't want to witness to anybody. Another group of people who are hung up on the gift. So I got to get this gift, that gift, and the other gift. They're so out of balance. He says that one of the works of the ministry is to keep the body of Christ in balance. One of the evidence of spiritual maturity is that we are growing in all the aspects of our life. Learning to pray, learning the word, learning to give, learning to trust, learning to share our faith, learning to love, learning to build relationships. God wants to grow us up totally. Notice, if you will, in verse 16. From whom the whole body, being fitted and held together by that which every joint supplies, according to the proper working of each individual part, causing the growth of the body for the building up of itself in love. What is he saying? He's saying three things here primarily. From whom the whole body, being fitted and held together by that which every joint supplies. That is, listen. Our body is growing up when, you see, each individual has something to contribute. I'm talking about prayer. I'm talking about service in some physical form or whatever it might be. There's lots of ways to serve. He says, now, one of the evidences that a body is being built up is that everybody assumes responsibility and is contributing to the body. The second thing here, he says, fitted and held together by that which every joint supplies according to the proper working of each individual part. That is that we are fulfilling our responsibility and making our contribution based on the principles of the Word of God. So that each one of us has a contribution to make to each other as the body of Christ is built up. And the last thing he says here is, causing the growth or causes the growth of the body for the building up of itself in love. And that is, all of us need to see ourselves as a part of this great body of people who love the Lord Jesus Christ, who are learning to love each other, and seeing ourselves as a vital part of that in order for God to build up his body. So you see, he says, as we all grow, each one finding his place, growing up in balance, what does God do? God Almighty is glorified, the church becomes stronger, its witness becomes stronger, and the people of God become hilariously excited about Jesus Christ, liberated in him and free to enjoy being a child of God. And I want to encourage you to find that local body of people who love the Lord Jesus Christ, the man who preaches the word, get under his teaching, get under the word of God, and get your life into that body, making the contribution God wants you to make. And my friend, your life is going to be more valuable to somebody somewhere in the body of Christ if you'll become involved. He says, my responsibility to equip, your responsibility to carry out the ministry. The body is built up. The glory of God reigns. People are saved. Lives are blessed. And the church of Jesus Christ marches forth in victory into a world of darkness that needs to know Christ, who is its only hope of life hereafter. Hallelujah for being a believer. Amen. Hallelujah for being a part of the body of Christ and for having the privilege of sharing him with somebody, anybody, and everybody who will listen.
1: 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A caution is coming up in today's Moment with Charles Stanley.
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5: Today's scripture reading is 1 John chapter 1, verse 8, through chapter 2, verse 2. If we say that we have no sin, we are deceiving ourselves, and the truth is not in us. If we confess our sins, he is faithful and righteous to forgive us our sins and to cleanse us from all unrighteousness. If we say that we have not sinned, we make him a liar, and his word is not in us. My little children, I am writing these things to you so that you may not sin. And if anyone sins, we have an advocate with the Father, Jesus Christ, the righteous. And he himself is the propitiation for our sins, and not for ours only, but also for those of the whole world.
1: As we saw yesterday, John uses the imagery of darkness and light to describe a life of sin versus a life in Christ. God is pure and perfect light shining through an obedient person. However, when we invite the darkness of sin into our life, there is conflict. The way to keep a pure spirit in this world is to confess sin. We're made clean by Jesus' work on the cross, and nothing can change a redeemed believer's identity as God's holy child. However, wrongdoing does interfere with the fellowship between us and the Lord. What restores fellowship is confession, which simply means we agree with God that our actions, thoughts, or words are in violation of His will. While it's tempting to confess in a general sort of way, "I'm sorry if I've sinned against you," the most helpful method for removing darkness from our life is through being specific about our transgressions. The Holy Spirit isn't general in His conviction. He points to the exact problem. Believers who acknowledge their sin and take responsibility for it stay in right relationship with the Lord. John's letter confirms God's desire to cast out darkness and keep us fully in the light of His love.
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1: People are drawn to things that are new and different, but believers in Jesus need to be careful of those labels. 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
0: Okay, listen, there's something that comes through this city about every 3 months, some new idea, some new thing coming through just like every big city. And there are a lot of folks who say, oh, something new. Got to get onto this. Have you heard about this? Have you heard about that? I'm going to tell you something. When all the isms and the wasms have died, you know what? The folks who are going to be rooted and grounded in the Word of God are going to be the folks who stand right where they've always stood, resting, standing solid on this book. It is the only thing to stand on. Everybody's got something new that does what? Appeals to the curiosity. I'm going to give you a new insight. I'm going to give you this. I'm going to give you that. If you'll stick around, friend, God will teach all of us new insights, but not things that whet the appetite of curiosity to lead us away from the body of Christ, but rather to dig us in deeper.
1: 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The Bible says to grow in the grace and knowledge of Jesus. Has this program helped you with that? 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When In Touch returns, God gave gifts to the whole body of Christ, but He also gives them to individual believers. Learn more about the gifts in the church when we return on In Touch, the teaching ministry of Dr. Charles Stanley. 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
10: 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When all

A warm welcome to our program, Prophecy for Today, where we study biblical prophecy and its application to our daily life. It's a wonderful day to worship God. I'm William Steves. Let's pray. Dear Heavenly Father, I thank you that you are a God of perfect justice. Thank you that, no matter how dark the world may seem, or how much wrong seems to triumph, you are nevertheless seated on the throne, and no one can forever escape your justice. I thank you also that you are a God of mercy, and that you have created a way that your justice can nevertheless allow me to come before the throne forgiven. May I never forget the wonders of your forgiveness, and it's in the name of my Savior I pray. Amen.

Maranatha, friends, the Lord is coming. Psalm 7, 9-11. Oh, let the wickedness of the wicked come to an end, but establish the just. For the righteous God trieth the hearts and reins. My defense is of God, which saveth the upright in heart. God judgeth the righteous, and God is angry with the wicked every day. In this psalm, David expresses the prayer and hope of believers throughout all ages. O Lord, how long? Until you make an end of sin. David greatly desires that the wickedness of man would come to an end, but he recognizes that such things can only be accomplished by the work of the mighty judge. It is God who will establish the just, because God must see and evaluate the hearts of man. But look at the confidence that David expresses. My defense is of God. We can have that same confidence in God. Although God is indeed angry with the wicked every day, he nevertheless upholds and defends his righteous children. You're listening to Prophecy for Today. I'm William Steves. Today's letter comes from Massachusetts. Our listener writes, "Thank you for your faithfulness in proclaiming the gospel. 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And our United States address is The People's Gospel Hour, Post Office Box 55862, Boston, Massachusetts 02205.

0: And now, the familiar voice of Pastor Perry F. Rockwood, who is at home with the Lord.
1: Shall we pray? Father in heaven, we bow before thee today, the God of all creation, the God and Father of our Lord Jesus Christ. And we're so thankful that we have access to the throne, that the veil of the temple has been rent from the top to the bottom. And in the name of our wonderful Savior, we come directly to thee. We come in all of our need and all of our dependence upon thee. I thank thee for each one listening in. Thou dost know the need and burden of every heart. Oh, may we just lean heavily upon the Lord today and the promises of God. I pray today for our broadcast on this station, our broadcast in this nation, and our missionary programs. I pray for souls, and I pray for support. In Jesus' name, amen. Today, we're looking at that wonderful fact that as Jesus left the world and sent the Holy Spirit into the world, one day he himself is coming back. That's exactly what the New Testament teaches. And certainly, it occupies a commanding position in the New Testament. John 14:16, the disciples in the upper room, before the death, burial, and resurrection of our Lord, Jesus said, "Let not your heart be troubled." And I know there are many troubled hearts today. Ye believe in God, but that's not enough. Everybody has a God. Believe also in me, and then you'll have the right God. In my Father's house are many mansions. If it were not so, I would have told you. I'd never tell you a lie. I go to prepare a place for you. And if I go and prepare a place for you, I will come again. I will come again and receive you unto myself, that where I am, there ye may be also. When he ascended into heaven, two men stood by in white apparel and said, "This same Jesus, which is taken up from you into heaven, shall so come in like manner, even as ye have seen him go." This same Jesus, not the Spirit of Jesus, not something that happens when we die or are saved, but this same Jesus is coming back again. And it's amazing to me when we remember the Lord's table, the Lord's Supper, the second coming is there, but mostly ignored. 1 Corinthians 11:26, "As often as ye eat this bread and drink this cup, you do show two things, the Lord's death till he come." The Lord's death till he come. And how wonderful it is in that last closing chapter, Revelation 22:20, Jesus says from the throne, "Surely I come quickly. Surely I come quickly." And so at the beginning, and also at the end, the blessed hope is given prominence. Also, all the way through the Bible. Now the fact of our Lord's return is stated in the most positive, emphatic language. He says, "I will come again." He did not say, "I may come again," or "I intend to come again," but "I will come again." And moved by the Holy Spirit, Paul wrote, 1 Thessalonians 4:16, "The Lord himself, the Lord himself shall descend from heaven." The apostle did not say, "We shall go to be with the Lord," or "The Lord will send for us." No, he says, "The Lord himself shall descend from heaven with the voice of the archangel and with the trump of God." The fact of our Lord's return is not set forth in any mysterious way or mysterious figures of speech. It is very plain and clear. Hebrews 10:37, "For yet a little while, and he that shall come will come, and will not tarry." And again, Revelation 22:20, "Surely I come quickly." And so, the fact is that in the New Testament, we have this blessed hope presented, the coming of our Lord. And the promises are to be understood literally, literally. Many try to spiritualize the scriptural references to our Lord's coming. but we are to take them literally, occupy till I come. If I will that he tarry till I come, he do show forth the Lord's death till he come. And so all the way through, these are definite promises, and they're right to the point, and how wonderful it is. Well, we know very clearly that when the Lord comes back, the dead in Christ shall be raised first, then we which are alive and remain shall be caught up together with them in the clouds to meet the Lord in the air, and so shall we ever be with the Lord. And while we wait for him, the Lord would have us to be faithful, to occupy for him, to lay up treasures in heaven, to reach as many of the lost multitudes as we can in the last day opportunity for them to be saved. And friends, I just believe that God has raised up radio in a marvelous way to reach out for many souls, and I just praise him that souls are being saved. And of course, when I think of the many of you today who are not saved, the many of you who are religious but lost, please believe what God says, that you're a sinner, separated from God, dead in trespasses and sins, without strength, ungodly, an enemy of God. But while we were yet sinners, Christ died for us. He shed his blood for the forgiveness of your sins. Do trust him today. And I invite you to write in for my booklet, How to Be Saved and Know It. How to Be Saved and Know It. 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
3: What is the good pleasure of the Lord? That through crushing him, he saves the elect. The good pleasure of the Lord will succeed in his hand. All that the Father gives to me will come to me. I will lose none of them. I will raise them up. The work of Christ will be complete.
4: Welcome to Grace to You, the Bible teaching ministry of John MacArthur. I'm your host, Phil Johnson. It's been said the most fundamental reason Jesus Christ went to the cross was not his love for us, though that was true, but rather his desire to obey his Father's will. Still, maybe you find yourself asking, how could it be the Father's will to crucify his only Son? John MacArthur answers that vital question today in his study titled, The Gospel According to God. Now, friend, John's lesson today will be heard in all 50 U.S. states and around the world. That's a staggering reality. And, of course, none of that is possible without the partnership of many faithful radio stations. And that partnership dates back to a seemingly chance encounter between a radio station on the East Coast and sermons that John had preached 3,000 miles away on the West Coast. Here's how John told that story.
5: Well, first to back up on that, my father preached on the radio, so I knew the effect of radio. It was a once-a-week sermon on the radio. I knew radio was a wonderful tool. When I began preaching at Grace Church, I wasn't thinking about that. We were just preaching, and a guy in our church started recording the sermons on reel-to-reel tape, big reels. And I asked him, his name was Vern, I asked him, what are you going to do with that? He said, we're going to take them around and play them for the shut-ins that can't come to church. Well, that morphed into cassettes, and once they got into cassettes, they were easily transportable. I began to get letters from people in Baltimore, Maryland, saying, thank you for your radio ministry. We love listening to you preach on the radio. I said, I don't know anything about this. What are you talking about? There was a radio station back there called WRBS, I think it was, in Baltimore. And there was a guy named Tom Bissett who ran that station, and he just took those early tapes and put them on the air. I think it was like Radio Pulpit or something. They'd take an hour and just throw a tape on. And we didn't have a radio program, but we learned very rapidly that there was a tremendous response to just putting a tape on. So, you know, I thought, well, maybe we ought to do something with this. Maybe we ought to try to make a program. So got together with Norm Spear, as you will remember, and we said, well, let's try a half-an-hour daily program. We got time on a local secular station in Glendale near here between country music and the horse races.
4: That's good position.
5: And great position, really. We were talking exactly to people who couldn't care less about us. But it didn't go anywhere, but we realized, wow, we need to keep doing this, but we need to get a different station. And so we went on KDAR up in Oxnard, California. So we had a radio program before we had a radio program, and it backed us into that, and the rest is history. From those meager beginnings to the point where Grace to You is on the air 24/7 all year long, what has happened to make that possible is the support of tens of thousands of people across America and around the world who support this ministry. God has given us supporting friends who invest in this ministry because they believe in the Word of God. And that's what's taken this ministry to where it is now.
4: That's right, friend. Your faithfulness enables us to put verse-by-verse Bible teaching into the hands of God's people around the world. Thank you for supporting our work. And if you'd like to know more about partnering with us, stick around. I'll give our contact information after the lesson. But right now, here's John to continue his series, The Gospel According to God.
3: Now for our study of Isaiah

sovereign servant, the sovereign servant. Up to this point, the provisions and the benefits of the servant's death have been viewed from the perspective of the people. And that'll be true all the way down to the midpoint of verse 11. The final lines from midpoint verse 11 to 12 will shift. And we're not going to hear the Jews' perspective or the sinner's perspective. We're going to hear God's perspective. So it ends in a powerful way as God affirms the truthfulness of their confession. That gets us to verse 10. So let's look at it. This is what the Lord has done to his servant. They have a full soteriological understanding of the cross of Christ. These Jews in the future generation who make this confession, they get the whole picture. There's nothing missing in their soteriology. Their gospel is a complete gospel. This is amazing. Because remember now, this is 700 years before Christ even comes. And this is words coming from Jews thousands of years after that, and indicating a complete understanding of the cross. They know now what the reality is. Verse 10, they know the Lord was pleased to crush him, putting him to grief, if he would render himself as a guilt offering. They get it. They understand the vicarious, substitutionary, sacrificial atonement of Christ in the place of sinners. They understand that great core doctrine. They understand that he was made sin for us who knew no sin. They understand that he bore in his body our sins on the cross. They get it. They understand what the New Testament epistles explain in detail. And by the way, in the Hebrew, the term Lord, Yahweh, the tetragrammaton, the name for the Lord himself, is emphatic. The Lord was pleased to crush him. Even though, it says but, it could be yet, even though, as verse 9 says, there's no violence, no deceit in his mouth. In other words, he's perfectly holy, perfectly righteous, perfectly sinless. In spite of his sinlessness, the Lord is pleased to crush him, putting him to grief. Not just crush him, but a kind of crushing that is described with a modifying phrase, putting him to grief. In other words, the Lord is doing something to him that is horrific. Men, of course, are unjustly crushing him. Men are doing the worst that they can do with an unjust trial and brutality and abuse and harassment and punching and slapping and hitting with sticks and crowning with thorns and nailing and piercing. Men are doing the worst that they can do, the worst that sinners can do, and they're pleased to do that. But here God is pleased, and God is delighted to crush him. While men are doing the worst that they can do, at the very same time, God is doing the best that he can do. Men are doing the worst that they can do for the sinless one, and God is doing the best that he can do for sinners. His death is God's work. He is God's lamb, chosen by God, Acts 2, Acts 4, chosen by the determinate counsel of God. The purpose and counsel of God has determined that he will die. It is God who laid on him the iniquity of us all. It is God who crushes him. It is God who cuts him off out of the land of the living. God, who finds no pleasure in the death of the wicked, as Ezekiel 18 says, finds full pleasure in the death of the righteous one. He calls him that in verse 11, the righteous one. God, who finds no pleasure in the death of sinners, finds full pleasure in the death of the sinless one. Now listen carefully. God's delight and God's pleasure in the death of Christ, God's pleasure in crushing him, God's pleasure in putting him to grief. And let me say a word about that the phrase, putting him to grief. It's a very powerful phrase, putting him to grief, because it has the idea of making him sick, not sick with an illness or sick with a disease, but literally such an excruciating experience as to completely debilitate his entire being.

0: God not only crushes him in the sense that he kills him, but he makes it as excruciating and painful as conceivable or inconceivable. He is crushed agonizingly, painfully, excruciatingly. And God is doing the crushing. Now, this is not the death, as some have suggested, of a martyr. This is not the death of a martyr. Martyrs don't die like this. Now, the physical difficulties are present, whether they are burned at a stake, killed another way. But if you study the history of martyrs, you find something quite interesting. You can go all the way back to the Fox's Book of Martyrs and read the thousands of accounts of martyrs there. You can study martyrs through the history of the church, and you will find that martyrs die with songs on their lips. Martyrs die singing. Martyrs die testifying to faith in the Lord. Martyrs die with hope in their hearts. Martyrs die, amazing, over the measure of joy, because martyrs die, listen, under the sweet comforts of grace. Martyrs die under the sweet comforts of grace. Martyrs die with the Holy Spirit coming around. Martyrs die with God's presence palpable. Martyrs die under the sweet comforts of grace. Martyrs die and in dying begin to taste heaven, because that's grace. Our Lord's death was not like that. No hymns were sung after they left the Passover. No scriptures recited, no comfort, no Holy Spirit, no Father, no source of comfort. Why? Because Jesus didn't die under the sweet comforts of grace. Jesus died under the relentless and unrelieved terrors of law. Jesus died under divine wrath unmitigated. No comfort, only divine fury. Jesus died tasting hell. My God, why have you forsaken me? No believer ever died like that, and every unbeliever dies like that. Every believer dies tasting heaven. Every unbeliever dies tasting hell. Jesus died tasting hell. He died the death of an unbeliever with no comforts and no grace and no mercy. The Jews get it. They have a very rich understanding of the death of Messiah. But why was God pleased? Why? What was it that pleased God? How could God be pleased? How could he possibly be pleased with such agonies? Listen, God's delight and God's pleasure in crushing his son in this way was not in his pain, but in his purpose. It was not in his agony, it was in his accomplishment. It was not in his suffering, it was in his salvation. And that's what it says. Why was the Lord pleased? Why pleased to crush him, putting him to that grief? Literally in Hebrew, because he would render himself as a guilt offering. Because he would give his life to save sinners. It was the outcome that pleased God. Not the pain, but the pain and the agony was necessary. He had to die under the full, unmitigated, unrelieved, comfortless realities of divine law and wrath. The Jews understand it. He was the guilt offering. He was the guilt offering. Why would they say that? Why would the Holy Spirit put those words down for Isaiah to write? The guilt offering. I'll tell you why. There were five offerings the Jews gave according to Leviticus when they had their sacrificial system laid out by God. There was the burnt offering, and then there was the grain offering, and the peace offering, and the sin offering, and the guilt offering. And without going into too much detail about it, those that were animal sacrifices were pictures of the deadly results of sin. that sin produces death, but also they were hopeful in that God would allow a substitute to die in the sinner's place. And the sacrifice of an animal pictured the fact that God would allow a substitute. It was just that none of those animals were that substitute. They only pointed to the reality that there would be a substitute. But of those where you have animals involved, the burnt offering, the sin offering, and the guilt offering, that final one is the most comprehensive offering, that fifth one, the guilt offering. It adds a dimension that the others don't have, and I don't want to go into all those details, but it adds a dimension the others don't have. And most all commentators would agree that the characteristic of the guilt offering, or sometimes called the trespass offering, it's the same one, it was the offering that added the dimension of restitution or satisfaction or propitiation, which is a verb that means to be satisfied. It is the last of the offerings in Leviticus in the first seven chapters. It is an advance from the others. By the way, it was the sin offering and the guilt offering that were the offerings offered every day in the morning and evening sacrifices. So they had these offerings going all the time. It advanced the notions and ideas in the sin offering. In the sin offering, you had repentance communicated. In the sin offering, you had the recognition of sin bringing death and the hope of a substitute. But in the guilt offering, because the whole animal was put on the altar, there was the picture of completion or complete satisfaction. Complete satisfaction. And the Jews will see that the offering of Christ was the guilt offering in the sense that it was the most complete offering. It provided full satisfaction, full restitution, full propitiation. The satisfaction of God's justice is demonstrated in the wholeness of that sacrifice. The debt is fully paid and the sinner free. How rich is this understanding? He's the guilt offering. The sacrifice of the servant as the full compensatory payment given to God to satisfy his holy justice and to pay in full the penalty for all the sins of all who would ever believe. Those then whose sins are paid will be forgiven forever. And John says he's the propitiation for our sins, the guilt offering, the trespass offering that satisfies God, and not for ours only, but for the sins of the whole world. This is understanding the gospel, that Christ is the complete satisfaction, the complete sacrifice to which nothing can be added. God is satisfied. That's why God is pleased. Pleased to crush him, not because he delighted in the agony, but he delighted in the atonement. Pleased because he was the guilt offering for all believers from Adam to the end, who paid in full divine justice. They have a full understanding of the cross. But they don't stop there. Here's more of their confession. Middle of verse 10, he will see his offspring. He will prolong his days, and the good pleasure of the Lord will prosper in his hand. As a result of the anguish of his soul, he will see and be satisfied. Wait a minute. He's dead. What's going on here? How can he see his offspring, prolong his days, do the work of God in his hand, see and be satisfied? We'd have to be alive, wouldn't he? Have to be alive. This is the confession of the resurrection. And it's in the image of childbirth. It's just magnificent. He will see his offspring. He will see his posterity. That is future tense. Now they shift, these Jews, into future tense, the results of what he has done. He will see his offspring. I mean, this is such an obvious analogy. Now, we would all like to see the generations ahead, right? Now, that's why we're so preoccupied with the ones behind. There are whole websites where you can go and check out all the dead people that are in your family. Now, that's sort of a bad substitute for the fact that you're not going to see the ones in the future. You know, we all say, I'd love to see my children. I'd love to see my children get married. I'd love to see my children's children, my grandchildren. I'd love to see my grandchildren's grandchildren. I'd love to see where this thing goes. I'd love to see down the path a few generations to see if the faithfulness to the Lord in this generation is sustained. And I'd love to see where the kingdom goes and how the people that have come out of my family fit into the purposes of God in the future. But I'll never see that. You know, I'm blessed. In ancient times, you'd be blessed if you lived after the flood to see a generation or two. I'd be blessed to see my children, my grandchildren. I don't know if I'll see great-grandchildren. Certainly won't see beyond that because I'll be dead. So if he sees his offspring, if he sees his posterity, he's got to be alive a long time. And he will. He will prolong his days. That's a Hebraism for long, enduring life. He's alive now. So here is Romans 10, 9, and 10. They not only believe in the death of Christ, but they acknowledge that God raised him from the dead. Here's the resurrection. He will see his posterity. He will see the generations in the future. He will see all of them because he's alive. He's alive. And he would have to be alive, wouldn't he? To reign, to be exalted. I love this in Hebrews 2:9. He was made a little lower than the angels for the suffering of death, but we see him crowned with glory and honor. And then verse 10, it was fitting for him for whom are all things and through whom are all things in bringing many sons to glory. Just stop right there. He will see them all. All the ones he brings to glory, he will see. John 6, he says, all that the Father gives to me will come to me. I'll lose none of them, but raise him at the last day. He will live to see his posterity. He ever lives to see his children. He will see his bride complete. He will see his flock gathered into glory. He will see his children. An amazing reality. Yes, he prospers. That's what it said in verse 13 of 52, my servant will prosper. And here, his prosperity is indicated in the final phrase of verse 10, the good pleasure of the Lord will prosper in his hand. And what is the good pleasure of the Lord? That through crushing him, he saves the elect. He will see it. Not only will he see it, he will do it. The good pleasure of the Lord will succeed in his hand. All that the Father gives to me will come to me. I will lose none of them. I will raise him up. The work of Christ will be complete. God's pleasure is in saving sinners. And to satisfy his pleasure in saving sinners, he had to slaughter his son. But he delights in crushing his son so that he can delight in saving sinners who will forever and ever praise and glorify him. All this whole salvation, as Ephesians 1 says, is to the praise of his glory. And they have a final word in their confession. Verse 11, as a result of the anguish of his soul, he will see and be satisfied. What will he see? He'll see the plan to its completion. He will see the good pleasure of the Lord succeed. He will see his spiritual offspring. He will see the redeemed gathered in. God is satisfied by the atoning sacrifice of Christ, and Christ is equally satisfied by seeing all his children gathered around his throne forever. The spiritual offspring, the redeemed of all the ages, forever his love, forever his bride, forever his sons and daughters, loving, worshiping, honoring, serving him in his presence in the glories of eternal heaven. And especially, oh, especially, will he delight in the salvation of that adulterous wife Israel. Listen to Isaiah 62. For Zion's sake, I will not keep silent, and for Jerusalem's sake, I will not keep quiet, until her righteousness goes forth like brightness and her salvation like a torch that is burning. The nations will see your righteousness, and all kings your glory. And you will be called by a new name, which the mouth of the Lord will designate. You will also be a crown of beauty in the hand of the Lord and a royal diadem in the hand of your God. It will no longer be said to you, forsaken, nor to your land will it any longer be said, desolate. But you will be called, my delight is in her, and your land married. For the Lord delights in you, and to him your land will be married. For as a young man marries a virgin, so your sons will marry you, and as the bridegroom rejoices over the bride, so your God will rejoice over you. God will rejoice over the salvation of Israel that we're talking about in the future. And so will Christ. And as the result of the anguish of his soul, literally, he will see his spiritual offspring, including Israel, and be fully satisfied. Or another way to translate that, he will enjoy it to the max. The servant's full joy and satisfaction comes from providing righteousness, redemption, forgiveness, and eternal heaven for his children. What a day that will be. What a day that will be.
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10: Anyone who's suffered knows what it's like when a well-meaning friend says something, well, insensitive. And their ill-chosen words only make you feel worse. Today on Insight for Living, Chuck Swindoll recounts the story of Job, when the ones who showed up to comfort him did little more than pile on shame, judgment, and condemnation. Sitting in the ash heap of his shattered life, Job faced not only unbearable suffering, but an assault on his character from the friends who came to console him. Chuck titled today's message, When Rebuke and Resistance Collide.
11: We're engaged in an examination of the life and experience of Job. If you're not familiar with the book in the Bible, it's just before the very large book of the Psalms, right in the center section. And just to the left, we'll find Job. If you'll locate chapter 11, I'd like to read a few verses from that, as well as some from a couple of other chapters later on. We're sort of trying to take it in chunks so we don't become tedious about this and break everyone's back over it. You know you've been in Job a long time when you greet people at church, and rather than they're saying, how are you doing, they ask, what happened to you this week? And I think that's starting to happen in our lives, and I want to be sensitive to the fact that you can take just so much of stuff like this, but what a man, what an experience. You will recall he's lost everything, including now his health, as well as all in his family except his wife. Friends have come, so-called friends, to bring him comfort and sympathy. They bring neither, and their words have turned to rebuke and insults and sarcasm. And that sort of is a running commentary through the poem of this section, beginning at chapter 4, really, and going on through to chapter 38. Now, look at Job 11, verse 1. This is the third of the friends. Zophar the Naamathite answered, shall a multitude of words go unanswered, and a talkative man be acquitted? Shall your boasts silence men, and shall you scoff and none rebuke? For you have said, my teaching is pure, and I am innocent in your eyes. But would that God might speak and open his lips against you. Job answers in chapter 12, verse 1, where we read, then Job responded, truly then you are the people, and with you wisdom will die. But I have intelligence as well as you. I am not inferior to you. And who does not know such things as these? I am a joke to my friends. The one who called on God, and he answered him. The just and blameless man is a joke. 13, verse 15, sort of Job's declaration of faith. Though he slay me, I will hope in him. Nevertheless, I will argue my ways before him. This will also be my salvation, for a godless man may not come before his presence. Listen carefully to my speech. Let my declaration fill your ears. Behold, now I have prepared my case. I know that I will be vindicated. 14, verse 1. Man who is born of woman is short-lived and full of turmoil. Like a flower, he comes forth and withers. Also flees like a shadow and does not remain. Verse 10, but man dies and lies prostrate. Man expires, and where is he? As water evaporates from the sea and a river becomes parched and dried up, so man lies down and does not rise. Until the heavens are no more, he will not awake nor be aroused out of his sleep. Oh, that you would hide me in Sheol, that you would conceal me until your wrath returns to you, that you would set a limit for me and remember me. If a man dies, will he live again? All the days of my struggle I will wait until my change comes.
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11: Have you noticed that problems don't just go away? They don't evaporate, they proliferate, says one of Murphy's laws. I thought recently they're sort of like roaches. You can't just ignore them. You kill everyone you see. When I moved back to Texas, I had a friend tell me when he saw me in cowboy boots one day, he said, you know why we wear cowboy boots? And I said, well, I thought I did, but I think I'm going to learn a new reason right now. And he said, yeah, it's you can kill roaches in a corner when you wear those cowboy boots. When we were at the seminary, we lived in the campus apartments, which, praise God, had been destroyed now. And there's a new library there, but we lived in the old campus apartment number 9. Sounds like a jail sentence, doesn't it? Apartment number 9. But boy, roaches. I said to Cynthia one day, we don't have a single roach in our place. She looked at me like I was crazy. I said, they're all married, have large families. Problems are like that. They just get worse, especially conflicts. And even when you try to solve them, they just get more complicated. And I have a feeling there is not a person listening to me right now who has not, on occasion, attempted to make things right with another individual and have it blow up in your face. Or other individuals, plural, only to have the scene get increasingly more difficult. It's easy to forget the original agenda. When one person is sick and three people come to bring encouragement, there is a simple agenda, and these men had it right, who came to visit Job. There's nothing wrong with their original intent. Chapter 2, verse 11 tells us, these three men, Eliphaz, Bildad, and Zophar, came from their homes all the way to Job's ash heap, where he found himself without his children, without a means of making a living, where he found himself with no home, no buildings on his place of his own property, and where he found himself covered with sores that were now cracking open and oozing with pus. Miserable in the daytime and restless through the night, the three men came to sympathize with him and to comfort him. Great agenda. If you learn nothing else so far from Job of a positive nature, learn. When someone is laid aside, and for whatever reason you are by their side, Youth come to sympathize and to comfort. End of agenda. But somewhere between their leaving with the right agenda and 7, 8, 9 days later, as they're into the dialogue, the agenda got lost. I would venture to say you cannot find a sentence of sympathy and comfort that fell from their lips. In all of these chapters, from 4 through 31, there is accusation, there is blame, there is shame, there is insult, there is sarcasm, there is finger pointing, there is judging, there is condemning, there is preaching, but there is no sympathy and there is no comfort. So that Job winds up, as we're going to see in the time we spend in these chapters today, he winds up saying, "It had been better if you had just stayed silent." Awfully good advice. What is it our mothers taught us? If you can't say something nice, that's it. Don't say anything at all. If you cannot bring sympathy and comfort, bring nothing at all, just your presence. Well, Eliphaz has spoken, and he's talked about experience of the past and has lectured Job on learning from experience. As Eliphaz stands there in good health with plenty in his wallet and a happy family at home, Bildad stands then in Eliphaz's place, the next in age. And Bildad says, "What we must learn, Job, is lessons taught us from the brilliant minds of the past." And he represents those philosophers and teachers and sages of yesteryear. And he offers those words of advice to his friend as Bildad stands healthy and wealthy and in his own eyes wise. Then Zophar. Zophar, verse 1 of chapter 11, now answers, using not experience or the wisdom of the past as his basis, but just rank legalism. Just legalism. Verses 1 to 4, "You are guilty, Job." Verses 5 to 12, "You are ignorant, Job." Verses 13 to 20, "You are sinful. Repent." End of Zophar's sympathetic, comforting message. Verse 2, "Shall a multitude of words go unanswered and a talkative man be acquitted?" How's that for an opening line? He heard the word windbag earlier and decides to use it again. "We have listened to you about as long as we plan to listen, Job. How many more things do you think you have to say to convince us you're full of words, but your life is empty of righteousness? Shall your boast silence men like us? No way. Shall you scoff and no one rebuke you? There is no way. You have said my teaching is pure and I am innocent in your eyes." Stop. Stop at verse 4. Job never said that. You know, it's hard enough to be dealt with rudely, tactlessly, but to be misquoted is a very, very painful thing to take sitting down. Back in chapter 6, Job had been vulnerable enough to say in verse 24, "Teach me. Show me how I have erred. You show me." Verse 28, "Please now look at me and see if I lie to your face. Point it out. Identify the wrong." Of course, they don't deal in specifics. These men are given to generalized, universal criticism. And so they take Job on with both fists. They now misquote him in chapter 11, verse 4. And if telling him that he's guilty isn't enough, Zophar now says, "You are one ignorant man." Remember Job when he was earlier identified as one of the greatest men of the East? In fact, as I recall, the greatest. He feared God and turned away from evil. Sounds to me like a man who wasn't guilty and wasn't ignorant of God. But you understand, when legalists make their statement, they don't need facts. All they need is volume. And the ability to put you down so that you're intimidated by their presence. Oh, they're awfully good at that. Would that God might speak and open his lips against you. This is calling down a judgment from heaven. Would that God might show you the secrets of wisdom, for sound wisdom has two sides, Job, probably meaning the side we can understand and the side we can't. The side we can see and the side we can't see, the invisible wisdom of God. Know then that God forgets a part of your iniquity. Can you discover the depths of God, Job? Can you discover the limits of the Almighty? They are high as the heavens. What can you do? Deeper than the grave, called here in the Hebrew Sheol, the place of the departed dead in the days of the Old Testament. Deeper than the grave, what can you know? Why, Job, the measure of God's mind is longer than the earth. It's broader than the sea. If he passes by or shuts up or calls an assembly, who can restrain the Almighty, Job? He's delivering Job a lecture in what we might call theology 101, as if Job needs a theological lecture. Let me pause here and say that Zophars are still on the loose. If you haven't met one, just hold your breath. He'll come along. They have zero capacity to connect the dots. They have a complete inability to even color by numbers. They don't get it, but they have a message for you. And the message usually is a put down, because you are not doing what they believe you ought to be doing, or you are doing what they believe you should not be doing. And in this case, since he sees Job as ignorant of God, he decides he needs to teach him about God, and he tells him of God's length and breadth and depth and width and height, and reminds Job that this God cannot be restrained. And then, if that isn't enough, verse 11, with the implication, you're the man, he knows false men. He sees iniquity without investigating. And then the ultimate, an idiot will become intelligent when the foal of a wild donkey is born a man. Just look there for a few moments. The word idiot comes from a Hebrew word that means to be hollow, empty. When used of a person, it's referring to empty-headed. We have the colloquialism airhead in our day. He's calling Job, by implication, an empty-headed man. And there is no more possibility that a person like that could ever become wise than a donkey could give birth to a human. Now, for just a moment, since you're not there, try to imagine yourself there. You've lost it all, including your health. You haven't been able to sleep. You can't eat. Now we're in a third round of this first cycle of dialogues, and it's just getting worse. And of all things, you're now called an idiot, a hollow-brained individual who himself can't connect the dots. Warren Wiersbe wrote, "How sad it is when people who should share ministry end up creating misery. How tragic that these three friends focused on Job's words instead of the feelings behind those words." Then he quotes a Chinese proverb, "Though conversing face to face, their hearts have 1,000 miles between them." Ever been around a person like that? I'm going to venture something, but don't move a muscle, okay? Or you'll let us all know that it's true. You may be married to one like that. That's a terrible existence. It's a dreadful existence. You converse face to face, but your hearts have 1,000 miles between you. How true that was at the ash heap. After all, information is not the same as communication. Sidney J. Harris reminds us, information is giving out, communication is getting through. It's a great line. Today, my desire is not simply to give out information to help you know Job 11 through 14. You can get that on your own by reading it, or by finding commentaries and reading them. My desire today is to communicate, to get through, to take the side of the person who has no good reason to have to endure something like this who lives with it regularly. But he has the audacity in verse 13 to begin with the condition. If you would direct your heart right, and if you would spread out your hand to him, meaning God, if iniquity is in your hand, put it far away. If you do not let wickedness dwell in your tents, then. Now he offers the promise, your face could be lifted up without moral defect. Implying what? Moral defect. And you would be steadfast and not fear. Implying what? He is neither. He is not steadfast and he's fearing. You would forget your trouble as waters have passed by. You would remember it. Your life would be brighter than the noonday. Then you would trust. Verse 18 concludes. But verse 20 gives the consequence. The eyes of the wicked will fail, and there will be no escape for them. And Zophar's through. Well, not really. He's coming back, but thankfully it will be a while. The sheer arrogance of Zophar is shocking. You know, I think I need to point out something that needs to be said. Zophar makes an error in judgment that commonly occurs among legalists. He does acknowledge the infinitude and greatness of God. That's correct. He urges Job to understand such truths and to realize their implications, and that's necessary. Not in this case, but normally it would be necessary. It could be helpful. But then, with veiled arrogance, he exhorts Job to fall in line, implying that he knows what Job won't admit. Men and women, be awfully careful about telling other people they're going through what they're going through because they're sinful. Be very careful about that. If you don't have the evidence and if you don't have the proof, you're terribly close to serving as a judge. And people are sometimes implicated in a wrong where they themselves are innocent. Following the first morning service today, I had a gentleman who was a partner with Arthur Anderson come by to say a few words to me about what he's learning from our study in Job. He said it's been very helpful. He says, so happens that my part of Arthur Anderson is just as clean as a whistle. But we've been smeared over from the media announcement that all of Arthur Anderson is questionable. That's a bad call. When the Jim and Tammy Baker nonsense hit the news back in the 80s, Insight for Living suffered in a difficult manner for a period of time, though I've never met either one of them and do not in any way agree with that style of ministry. But because we're also a media ministry, we had to somehow answer to a number of people who became our critics because we, like them, are on the air, and therefore we, like them, must be. You finish the sentence. How insulting. Be really careful about generalization. Guard yourself from taking a role of prophet and priest, as Zophar does with Job. I know, and I do not mean this sarcastically, some of you are very intelligent. You have a great grasp of God's word, and I commend you for that. Prove it by your restraint. Let your wisdom show through by demonstrating a lot of understanding and grace, especially when another hurts in a way you have never hurt. Well, Job responds, and I'm so delighted he doesn't say, well, you're right so far. I'm not going to fight this. The rebuke of Zophar is met by the resistance of Job, and that is the only way to deal with a legalist. Legalists are like roaches. You leave them alone, they proliferate. They attract others. And before you know it, the legalists run the show because bullying tactics is their favorite approach. And if they can't bully, they take their ball and bat and they go elsewhere. Thank God, they leave. There was a time in my life when I allowed legalists to take a little more control of me than they should have been allowed. I'm making up for lost time now. We're not going to have that at this church. We're not going to have you playing king of the mountain over somebody else's life. Nobody died and left you king. Nobody put you in charge of answering for somebody else. Stay real quiet. The Lord is well able to handle his children. And by the way, if one of your youngsters is wayward and you're just eating your heart out because you raised them right and they're going wrong, remember, the one who has done the most perfect job of being a parent has the most wayward kids, and that's God. Isn't that a relief? Remember the tether he let you have when you were going wrong and when I was going wrong and times in our lives? And isn't it amazing how the Lord, in long suffering, and finally one day said, that's enough.
10: If you've ever been on the receiving end of harsh judgment from an insensitive friend, Chuck Swindoll's message has probably touched a tender place. Job's story reminds us that suffering rarely comes with easy answers, and that the people around us don't always say the right things. But God never loses sight of his children. He's patient, he's sovereign, and in his own time, he says, that's enough. This is Insight for Living. Chuck titled his message, When Rebuke and Resistance Collide. In today's study, Chuck reminded us that life is fragile, our years are few, and trouble has a way of showing up when we least expect it. If you're in a season like that right now, if the world feels like it's on fire around you, Chuck wrote a book with you in mind. It's called Finding God When the World's on Fire, and it speaks directly to the question that Job wrestled with. Where is God when everything falls apart? 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
9: And when you change what you think about, you're changing what your brain is structurally for the purpose of helping you. And that's exactly the same kind of thing as I do with surgery. So this idea of self-brain surgery is you can change what your life looks like by changing how you think about things.
10: That's Dr. Lee Warren sharing about God's incredible creation of the human brain and how you have choices to literally make your brain better. I'm John Fuller, and welcome to a fascinating conversation today on Focus on the Family with Jim Daly.
11: John, I'm so looking forward to the discussion today because I think sometimes in the Christian community, we don't see science for what it is, which is the discovery of God's creation. That's how the early scientists looked at it, how they, Newton, and discovering and figuring out calculus and, you know, because he felt if this is a created universe, then there's a way to know the created universe, right? We just need to find out what God intended and how he built it. And today's discussion is going to be fascinating because we have a very special guest, Dr. Warren, who's a neurosurgeon. And that area of brain science, brain research, it is a fascinating field.
10: It is. And he's captured some of his insights in a terrific book called The Life-Changing Art of Self-Brain Surgery. Love the title, and we'll encourage you to get a copy of that today.
11: Dr. Warren, it's great to have you back. It's been some time, 2021, I think, when we had you here last time, so yes. Thank you.
9: Thank you. It's great to be back with you guys. Thank you so much.
11: You know, let's kick it off right there. Let's knock this down. So many of us in the Christian community, we struggle a bit with that bridge into science. To me, it's exciting because I think more and more right now, science is proving creation, that there is a creator. Let me give you one that I found in some of the research and have you respond. The telomeres, and these are the caps of your DNA, right? And the longer your telomeres, the more likely you'll have a longer life. You will live a longer life. And they're looking at that score saying what predicts a longer telomere in your genetic makeup is less stress in your life as a child. So if you have an absent father, and they connected those dots saying, if your dad is loving in the home, present with you, your telomeres are going to be longer, and you should have a longer life. This is like right out of scripture.
9: Right out of scripture.
11: What do you say about that kind of observation that we're learning now?
9: Well, I think that the thing I've tried to sum up and I've been looking at for many years is that every time scripture writes a prescription for human flourishing, science eventually comes along and says, guess what we figured out? And it always lines up. That's exactly what we see with DNA. You know, stress when you're younger shortens your lifespan.
11: Yeah, it's so fascinating to me. You know, even in your research in the book, you mentioned this idea of genetics having a role and brain science having a role in generational difficulty. And you think again of Scripture where it says the sins of the father will rest upon, you know, the third and fourth generation, something like that. When you read that Scripture as a neurosurgeon, knowing the research that you have, how do you translate that?
9: Well, we always kind of talk about that like it's a threat, like, right, God's going to do something bad to your kids if you don't live a certain way. But what we've sort of figured out through the science of epigenetics is it's really just a warning. Like, the things that you do in your life, the things you think about, the way you live your life affects the genetic makeup of your kids when they start. And that's the bad news, so to speak, that your kids can be born with some burdens that they didn't need to have. But the good news is we know now that you can reverse all those things. If you figure out how to manage things well in your life, all those genetic starting points can be switched off and you can develop a more healthier and longer life if you get it right in your generation. And that can be passed on to your kids.
11: And we're going to talk about how you can begin to do that. And I know some people are going, oh, wait a minute, this lack of leaning on God. You're not saying that at all. This is to lean on God, the designer, to better understand his blueprint for how life lives. You know, when we become Christians, and there's people listening and watching who are not believers. We know that through our research, and we're grateful that you're listening. And we, with all our heart, want you to come into a relationship with Christ. Yeah. But in that context, as a scientist, as a neurosurgeon, when we read those scriptures, it really is kind of a blueprint for how God intends for us to live a good life in him, right?
9: That's right.
11: Describe that.
9: So Jesus said in John 10:10, he

0: He's telling us to rejoice in all of our circumstances, to keep a positive attitude, to look for things to be thankful for. Because if you're looking for things to not be thankful for, you're going to find a lot of them, because your brain will literally try to show you the environment that you're looking for. And so it's not magic. It's the way God made our minds to help us see the world that he's put out there. There's always possibility around us, and there's always trouble. He says, look for the positive, because that's going to help you make your brain function as best it can.
1: Yeah. I know you're a neurosurgeon, a psychologist or psychiatrist. What they're dealing with high levels of anxiety and depression in the culture right now, how does a person that wakes up already predisposed to kind of thinking fearfully of everything around them, right, structurally, how do they begin to rethink that when that's your pattern?
0: So the first thing is to realize that the research shows that a large percentage of the automatic things that we think and feel, so these thoughts that pop into our heads or these moods that kind of come upon us, a large percentage of those are not based on anything that's real. They're just based on your brain trying to make sense out of the environment or out of your past experience. And so if you're used to feeling a certain way all the time, your brain will sort of wake you up feeling that way. But as soon as you learn that you can start to ponder things from a different perspective, and your brain will begin to reinforce what you're telling it to focus on, your mood will follow that. The psychology is very clear now. The people who learn to think more positively, again, not false positivity, but to think more realistically, that I have some control and some agency in what I feel and what my life turns out to be if I choose to renew my mind, like the Bible says. So I would say, if you're struggling with mood or affect, like, understand that you're not the victim of that. You don't have to respond to what your brain and your emotions are telling you. You can literally use your mind to control your brain from the top down and decide rather how you want to feel and begin to make that more real.
1: Now, in that context, that sounds a bit like rerouting your neural pathways, which is something science is working with people that struggle with anxiety or depression. Yeah. Describe what that means, rerouting neural pathway. That's what you're saying, but yeah, for the layman, what is that really doing?
0: Really important to understand. It sounds like sort of a self-help kind of gimmicky way of thinking about things. It sounds like a metaphor. It's actually real. It's that your brain works by connecting neurons to other neurons and then groups of neurons to other groups of neurons. Those are called synapses, these little connections. They're physical wires, like these wires on these microphones, that connect different parts of your brain. And the science shows now that when you think about one thing and not another thing, you literally degrade the old pathway that was there and lay down the pipes, the wiring, for a new connection between neurons that wasn't there before. So you literally are structurally rewiring your brain in a real physical way that can be measured. So changing how you think, that's what Philippians 4 is all about, by the way. Like, if you want to be less anxious, be grateful, think about different things, and you'll be guarded by peace. That literally makes structural changes in your brain. And we know now, within seconds to minutes of changing the things you ponder, you're making new pathways to your brain. So it's not metaphor, it's mechanism of how we can create this life that Jesus said he came here to give us.
1: You know, I need to ask this question because someone who struggles with anxiety or any, you know, difficulty in their emotional structure, it can sound so easy, but it hasn't worked for me. It doesn't. I mean, I wake up every day fearful, and I live in that place. So I just want to, how would you speak to a patient, in other words, that struggles with that? And you know, there is help. There are ways. There's clinics that people can certainly go to.
0: That's right.
1: That help them in this regard. But I'm mindful of that person that is suffering and feels like this is too thin.
0: Well, let me just first of all say, I'm here primarily today not as an expert, not as a neurosurgeon, not as somebody pontificating about this, but as a bereaved father who lost a son, as a PTSD victim from the Iraq War. I've been in this place, and the reason I'm doing this research and writing this book is because I resonate with that person that's feeling that. And so it's not a character flaw to feel bad or to have emotions that are pushing you around. But the thing you need to understand is the reason you feel that so strongly every day is because your brain has automated that as a pathway. And the good news is, as soon as you start to pursue a different pathway, your brain will begin to automate that and to try to make that new neural environment and neurochemical environment real and more powerful for you. So this can be managed and can be overcome no matter where you start. If you need professional help, those folks know how to help you get to that new place. God's given you the mechanism. It's already inside you. And I think the prevailing thing we need to know is we're designed for this kind of healing. Mm. We're not designed to stay broken.
1: Dr. Warren, with Mitch, I mean, they will say, they being psychologists, etc., that the most difficult experience in life.

0: is a parent losing their son or daughter. You mentioned Mitch. What happened? What were the circumstances around that?
1: We don't really know, Jim. He and his best friend were stabbed to death in the same house on the same night. They never solved the crime. They came up with theories, but never gave us any more information than that. And so not only did we lose a child, but we didn't know what happened, and we never were able to
0: How old was he?
1: He was 19.
0: Oh, my goodness.
1: And so you're right. That was remains the most difficult season that we've ever been through, and then wrapped in all that mystery, it made it harder to process.
0: You know, given you've experienced something that heart-wrenching, I mean, how did you and your wife just begin to climb out of that place?
1: So it actually turns out that it was kind of brain science and faith working together that helped us navigate that. We were at the time working in an Auburn University campus, and the building we worked in was doing this brain imaging, 21st century brain imaging, and we had a chance to watch some of that research one day. And we went down to the scanner, and they had a woman in the scanner watching. We were watching her brain be scanned, and functional imaging allows you to see what the brain is doing, not just what it looks like. And they spoke into the woman's ear, and they said, "Mrs. Johnson, think about the worst thing you've ever felt in your whole life." And we thought, well, we know what that is for us. And we watched the screen change as she thought about the worst moment of her life. We watched the neurotransmitters in her brain change, and the fear center of her brain light up. And then shortly after that, we saw her physiology change as her blood pressure went up and her heart rate spiked and all of that. So we watched her thinking turn into brain activity that turned into body activity. And then they said, okay, stop thinking about that, and now think about the best day of your life. And shortly after she changed what she thought about, her frontal lobes came online, her amygdala fear center calmed down, and her blood pressure came down, her heart rate came down. We saw it in real time, thinking, changing brain, changing body. And Lisa, my wife, said that reminded her of Philippians 4, where it says, if you want to be less anxious, be grateful. Like, think about something better, all those different thought transplants you could do. And just as clear as I'm talking to you now, I heard this message from the Lord, like, that when I do brain surgery, I'm intentionally making a structural change in somebody's brain to try to help them. And when you change what you think about, you're changing what your brain is structurally for the purpose of helping you. And that's exactly the same kind of thing as I do with surgery. So this idea of self-brain surgery is you can change what your life looks like by changing how you think about things. And I realized in that moment, I can't change having lost my son. So if I want to feel better, I've got to change how I think about losing my son. So can I make it legacy? Can I think of some way to make his loss a gain for us, for not for us personally, but to help other people through it? Can I turn it into some purpose? And so then my life became about, like, how do I use this to help somebody find the footing that I was trying so desperately to find? How can I find scripture that reinforces this idea that my brain can change if I change my thinking? And that's really when it began to heal for me, Jim.
0: I mean, Dr. Warren, that's a beautiful example of how to heal.
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5: Although it is biblical to save for future needs, sometimes Christians accumulate more than necessary. In the parable of the rich fool, Christ warned against hoarding. Therefore, in the process of estate planning, project your future needs and prayerfully consider giving the surplus while you are living. Why? 1. Assets given pursuant to your will require no personal sacrifice because, as Paul said, we brought nothing into the world and we can take nothing out of it. 2. God will bless generous givers currently. In Luke 6:38, Jesus said, "Give and it will be given to you." And 3, God promises eternal rewards to those who give generously while on earth. 1 Timothy 6 says, "Command them to be generous and willing to share. In this way, they will lay up treasure for themselves as a firm foundation for the coming age. In summary, project future family needs and give God the surplus while you are living.
2: 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Let's resume now with the balance of today's programming.
0: Dr. Warren, you describe a fascinating experiment with mice and cherry blossoms.
1: Yeah.
0: My son, who's doing his master's in biochemistry, knew about this research and was really interested in it as well. But describe its outcomes and what caught your attention.
1: Right. This is this theme of epigenetics, that the research of epigenetics came out of this type of work. They looked at mice and they exposed them to a powerful smell. They used cherry blossoms. Apparently, mice like cherry blossoms. And when they could see that the mice, their male mice, were reacting to the smell, they would shock them. So they basically taught these mice to be afraid of the smell of cherry blossoms. And then they studied their DNA, and what they found is that they made powerful switches in the expression of their fear molecules, their stress hormones, in the sperm cells of these male mice in response to that threat, and that could be inherited. So basically down to four generations, they figured out that shocking the great-grandparent would produce babies born down to four generations with abnormal stress responses, elevated cortisol levels. So these mice were born afraid of the smell of cherry blossoms, even though they had never experienced adversity in response to that threat. And so that says, again, things that happen in your life can affect your generations. That's been replicated in humans, by the way, in Holocaust survivors. They found that down to four generations, the children or great-grandchildren of Holocaust survivors can be born with abnormally high cortisol and abnormal stress responses. And so that tells us that things that happened before we were ever born affect how we feel inside. The good news is, in mice and in humans, that's been shown that you can reverse those changes in one generation. So if you are born, for example, stressed by things you didn't experience, and you do the work to learn how to manage that in your lifetime, your children will be born with a more normal stress response than you were. So that means you can fix it. That's why God says down to 1,000 generations, we'll get it right. We'll make it better. So there's great hope in learning how to get this right in your lifetime.
0: Yeah.
2: I'm really intrigued, Dr. Warren, by doing the work. And I'm thinking of those of us in the adoptive community or foster care space, children who've gone through deep trauma and difficulties that they can't control. These things happen to them. What does doing the work mean for us as parents or caregivers or family members when we have somebody in our life who's been really traumatized?
1: I think the first thing is to really buy into the truth that your system was designed by your loving Creator to give you an opportunity for your life to feel better than it has felt in the past. So things that weren't your fault, things that you went through, things that you experienced, things you inherited, don't have to be the future for you. And so we've learned from the trauma research, for example, that it's never really been about the trauma that we went through that creates the life that we have. It's the responses that we've adopted to those traumas. And as soon as you learn that, it becomes good news. Like if it was true that the loss of my son would create the future of despair for me, if it was the loss of Mitch, then I wouldn't have much agency or hope that I could change that because he's gone, right? If you went through something as a child, that thing really happened. And if it was that thing that created your future, then you wouldn't have a lot of hope. But it turns out, when you understand that you adopted a set of responses that were maladaptive or were not helpful to you, that you believed some things to be true about yourself, that you accepted some labels, that you believed some lies maybe from your enemy even, that the future had to look like the past. If you believe that, that's actually what's been creating the reality that you have. And as soon as you learn that, your brain will structurally change when you decide to change how you look at the things you've been through, when you decide to change your perspective and look at them in a different way, then you can start creating a brain that will support who you want to be in the future and not who you have been in the past. Mm-hmm. That's where the hope lies.
0: There, you know, and so many scriptures are jumping into my head that reinforce this very attitude, whether it's fear not, you know, back to that point in the discussion a little while ago.
1: Yeah.
0: The Lord is saying, don't fear. Don't set up your narrow pathways to be fearful.
1: That's right.
0: And read my word so that it gives you hope. And man, is it that basic? That's amazing.
1: It really is that basic. We're designed to heal and get better.
0: Yeah, that is something. Let me, as we're drawing to a close here, Let me ask this question on the parenting side. We will joke from time to time. Again, these are things that us parents say to our kids. Hey, we probably messed you up, so we're going to set aside some money for you to get counseling at the right time. I mean, we say that in jest, but it sounds like this may be very true. You know, in other words, we've participated as parents to either help or not help our children overcome these things. Mm-hmm. Let me give you a specific example, like controlling parents, the helicopter parent. It's tough to build resiliency into your children if you're saving them from every moment, right?
1: That's right.
0: Speak to the importance as a parent of understanding brain science so you can appropriately, spiritually, in tune with God's design, raise up your children in the way they should go.
1: That's right. Yeah, I wrote a whole chapter in the book about pediatric self-brain surgery because it's so important to understand that you're stewarding these little minds who are creating brains that are going to hopefully support them in a good way for the rest of their life. And it's incredibly important to understand, just like you said, the best example is resilience. We all have this idea that if we protect our kids from all kinds of hardship that they'll have a better life, but the research doesn't back that up at all. We're seeing now kids that can't launch, they're taking their parents to job interviews with them, they're not getting driver's licenses when they turn 16 because they don't know that they can survive adversity because we never let them survive adversity when they were little. The Bible says in Romans chapter 5, suffering produces endurance and endurance produces character and character produces hope. Like we're supposed to get to hope through the process of surviving some adversity. And now we know from brain science in the 21st century that the part of your brain that creates resilience and willpower and the ability to shift through hard things gets stronger only when you go through hard things. And so that means you need to let your kids experience some hardship when they're little and they can survive it. Like it's not the end of the world if they have to sit by a kid that they don't like, or if they fall off the playground equipment and hurt themselves a little bit. It's the end of the world if they grow up to become adults who don't know that they're wired to get stronger when they go through something hard. So the Bible's been saying it all along. Parents have a responsibility to let our kids grow up in a safe way, understand that God has a plan for them, even though it's going to be some hardship, that they're going to get stronger. They're designed to get stronger by going through that hardship, not by avoiding it.
0: Yeah. Dr. Warren, this has been so fascinating. I love this stuff, partly because my son is always talking with me and Gene about what he's learning. So that's opened my mind up to some of the things that you're expressing. And, you know, it's just far better for us as Christians to understand these things, not to be fearful of them. But my goodness, if we could talk to the Creator and understand his architectural drawings, Why wouldn't we want to do that? And then when it gets to these great scriptures, I am of the opinion that nothing is lost in Scripture, that the words that God has given us are very purposeful. Yeah. And I think and I hope people today can hear that when the Lord says, fear not, and to trust Him.
1: That's right.
0: That it has this connection into neuroscience. Oh my goodness, but who better than the Creator to give us those words to think about so that we can live a life that is more abundant in Christ.
1: That's right.
0: Finishing the John 10:10 scripture that you gave us. So thank you for being with us. This is so good.
1: Thank you, Jim. Thank you, John.
0: And I want to say to listeners, why not? You need to get a copy of this book. And The Life-Changing Art of Self-Brain Surgery, written by Dr. Warren, a Christian neurosurgeon. I think you'll find amazing answers in here about things that you've probably thought about, but haven't thought about in this way.
2: Yeah, get your copy of Dr. Warren's book from us here at Focus on the Family Canada. 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I'm John Fuller, inviting you back as we once again help you and your family thrive in Christ.

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0: si Ate Narly. Ate Narly, thank you for tuning in. Happy birthday to your hubby, Manuel Joseph. Wow, happy birthday po, Kuya Manuel Joseph, on your birthday. At thank you for tuning in, Ate Narly. And Kuya Manuel, happy birthday to you, Manuel Joseph.
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3: Nag-iimbita kami sa inyo tuwing weekday morning simula alas 5:30 na umaga sa Good Morning Philippines.
2: Para sa inyong pang-araw-araw na balita, weather, traffic at marami pang iba.
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